0: Of all the resources that are in short supply these days, the most endangered seems to be trust. Today on Turning Point, Dr. David Jeremiah explains that while many of us are leery of trusting our government, our schools, our leaders, even our neighbors, we have more reason than ever to put our trust in God. To introduce his timely message, Trusting God in Times of Trouble, here's David.
1: And I think we're about to begin a study of one of the most encouraging psalms in the Bible. Psalm 37 has been a great blessing, and I have shared that psalm by writing it in the books and Bibles that I sign quite often. I love Psalm 37. There are some wonderful truths here to tell us about what it means to rest and trust and love God. You will be totally, uniquely blessed by this psalm if you let it roll over your soul. And we're going to do that as we open our Bibles together. Hey, during this month, we are making available a very special resource that coordinates what we're talking about on the air, but also our celebration of 250 years as a nation. This book is called 100 Bible Verses That Made America, Defining Moments That Shaped Our Enduring Foundation of Faith. 100 verses that powerfully impacted our leaders during defining moments in American history. This is put together by Rob Morgan, one of my favorite writers and good friend. And you will be blessed by these chapters. They're easily read. They're filled with incredible stories, historical information. Most of all, they honor the Word of God and show how this nation was put together by the principles that are in this book we call the Bible. This is our way of saying thank you for your gift to Turning Point during the month of July, which means when you send a gift of

schemes seem to succeed at an alarming rate. The question is posed to all of us in our hearts, who in the world can we trust? We are in a credibility meltdown in our nation. Now, I didn't bring you here today to give you a political speech, but I want you to understand that we are in a time that's kind of different than any time we've ever been in. This is the most critical credibility crisis we've had in our nation. But it's not the first time something like this has happened. In fact, David wrote Psalm 37 at a time when his situation was hopeless. The wicked were gathered all around him, and they were exerting great pressure on him and the people of God. In fact, did you know that in Psalm 37, the word wicked is found 13 times? This is a psalm about the wicked. It says in verse 7, the man who brings wicked schemes to pass. Verse 12 says, the wicked plot against the just. Can I get a witness? Isn't that what's going on today? Verse 14 says, the wicked have drawn the sword and have bent the bow to cast down the poor and the needy, to slay those who are of upright conduct. It sounds like a commentary on today's situation. The word wicked here means to be morally wrong, to be guilty, to be ungodly. How are we to act, those of us who are followers of Christ, when all around us we feel the wicked influences of our culture, when the intentions of men are to destroy the righteous? How can David, or anyone else for that matter, meet the conditions of this world and be victorious? Well, David helps us here. This is one of my favorite psalms. It's one of the scriptures I often write in books or Bibles when people ask me to sign my name, because this psalm is filled with encouragement. And there are five things here that come right out of the text of Psalm 37 that help us to get our bearings in the uncertainty of our world. And no matter what kind of problems we may be facing, whether they seem monumental or they're incidental, what we're going to learn from David will help us. David tells us there's some things that we can do ourselves in the midst of this upheaval. First of all, notice verse 3. He tells us to trust in the Lord. Psalm 37:3 says, trust in the Lord and do good. Dwell in the land and feed on his faithfulness. The word trust is found here and also down in verse 5. Notice, commit your way to the Lord, trust also in him. It's also found in verse 40. And the Bible says, and the Lord shall help them and deliver them. He shall deliver them from the wicked and save them because they trust in him. The word trust means to be confident. It conveys the idea of security, a sense of well-being, which results from having something or someone in whom we can place our confidence. The feeling of being safe and secure in a relationship. And the Bible tells us that when we're going through a confidence, credibility crisis, you need to go back to the one in whom you can confidently trust. Trust in the Lord. Say that with me. Trust in the Lord. He is one who is worthy of our trust. He has never outpromised himself. He has never welched on anything he said he would do. He is always on time with his promises, and he's worthy of our trust. In fact, he gives us a little formula here that's really interesting. If we didn't have anything else in the psalm but these three thoughts, he says, trust in the Lord, do good, and feed on God's faithfulness. That's a pretty good formula right there. Notice, first of all, he said, trust in the Lord and do good. I like that. Because you know, when everyone around you is doing evil, you can get caught up in the analysis of the evil deeds of others. And if you do, you will get buried beneath the avalanche of it all. What David is saying is this: when you see the complication of evil in your world, when wicked men seem to be succeeding, trust in the Lord and then do some good. Do something good.

40 years old. I'm telling you, this was a long time ago. And I didn't know what to do. I remember going into my office one day and walking into my office and seeing my chair sitting behind my desk. And I just kind of pictured, I said, Lord, I'm not going to sit in that chair today. That's your chair. I don't know what to do with all this stuff. I'm just going to lay it out before you. I'm putting it on your desk, Lord. It's yours. I never felt such a sense of relief in my life to know these problems are not mine. I've given them to God. And when you commit your way to the Lord, He will help you. He will take you through. I mean, here's the problem that we all have, and you see if you're not like me. I give it to God, and then about 2 hours later, I take it back. And I'm walking around thinking, you know what, Lord, I thought I got rid of this. I found that you got to keep doing that over and on. Lord, I thought I gave this to you, but I took some of it back, and here it is again. And you just do it until, after a while, you begin to realize that you've committed your way to the Lord. When we commit our way to the Lord, we let Him tell us the direction we're going to go. We let Him tell us what we're supposed to do. And we let Him help us know what we're to do with the troubles that are in our life. Release all these things to Him. Let Him take them all. So trust in the Lord. Delight in the Lord. Commit your way to the Lord. Here's the fourth one. Rest in the Lord. And this is not about what some of you do in church. This rest in the Lord is verse 7. Notice what it says. Rest in the Lord and wait patiently for Him. Do not fret because of him who prospers in his way, because of the man who brings wicked schemes to pass. To rest in the Lord is to be silent before Jehovah God, without clamoring or presumptuous indifference. I love this. Hush! Before God, hush before Him. Sometimes you just have to get before the Lord, keep your mouth shut, and rest in the knowledge that He's in control. To wait for the resolution of the problem, knowing that God is in charge of the situation, and not only is He in charge of the situation and the solution, He's in charge of the timing too. And notice in this verse, we have two ways we can deal with problems. We can either hush before the Lord, or we can fret. Do not fret. How many fretters do we have here today? Any fretters? Oh yes, it's a common practice. It's kind of the indoor sport for evangelicals. Fretting. But let me say just a word about that. The word fret is only found where we're told do not fret. It's in Psalm 37 three times, and it's over in Proverbs once. I want to show you where it is in Psalm 37 because you're open to that passage right now. Verse 1 says, do not fret because of evildoers. Verse 7 says, do not fret because of him who prospers in his way. And verse 8 says, do not fret. It only causes harm. And then Proverbs 24:19 says, do not fret because of evildoers, nor be envious of the wicked. What David is dealing with is the same thing we deal with in our day today. He looked around at the world in which he lived, and he was under tremendous pressure and pain, and it seemed like all the bad guys were just, nothing was wrong. It looked like all the sinners were prospering and all the saints were suffering. And David didn't understand that, and he was tempted to fret, and so he uses this passage to say, well, wait a minute, don't do that. The English word for fret comes from an old English word, friton, which means to devour, to eat, to gnaw into something. The Hebrew word David actually used as he wrote this in the original language is the word kara, which is at its root the idea of growing warm and blazing up. Now listen carefully to what this means. Put these two pictures together. Think of fretting as a rat inside your soul gnawing away at you. Think of Satan as an arsonist setting little blazes of distrust inside your heart. David is saying something like this. He said, I have been young and I am now old. I have seen many things. I have suffered many burdens. I've learned many lessons. But based on a lifetime of experience, my advice is kill off the rats and put out the fire. Do not fret. It only causes harm. When you think about gnawing and burning, what does it make you think of? Have you ever had an ulcer? Lots of people today, ulcers are just eating them.

0: top. I remember hearing someone once said to a patient, a doctor said to him, he said, if you don't cut out your resentment, I'm going to have to cut out part of your intestine. Because fretting is not only not a good thing spiritually, it's a very bad thing physically. And David said, fret not. Do not fret. Because if you put your trust in the Lord, you won't have to fret. Because God, you see, isn't finished with the wicked yet.
1: 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Helps us to understand what God is about, what He's doing, how it fits into what's happening to us. 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
7: When you relate to the Spirit of God, you're relating to one who has it all known, has it all understood, and His major role is to communicate that truth to you in bite-sized chunks that you can take and apply.
6: What exactly does the Holy Spirit do in the life of a believer? The answer may surprise you because He's been working in ways you've never fully given Him credit for. Today on Insight for Living, Chuck Swindoll walks us through four specific life-changing roles the Spirit plays from the moment of your salvation onward. He regenerates, He identifies, He seals, and He illuminates. And if you've ever wondered why Scripture suddenly comes alive, today's message holds the answer. Chuck titled his message, Getting Reacquainted with the Spirit of Power.
7: I've discovered when you get serious about spiritual things, you not only get serious about church, you get serious about God. Like, who is he? Who is he? And so we get to understanding more about God the Father and the Son. The Father plans our salvation, and God the Son implements the plan by going to the cross and dying for us. And God the Holy Spirit is empowering it, as we shall see. Let me show you. 1 Corinthians chapter 2, verse 6. Yet we do speak wisdom among those who are mature, a wisdom, however, not of this age, nor of the rulers of this age who are passing away. It is a divine wisdom that comes from his word. We speak, look at verse 7, God's wisdom. It's in a mystery. The hidden wisdom which God predestined before the ages to our glory. Is that great or what? Before there ever was the beginning of time, God planned the wisdom, the knowledge, the truth to live by. All of that arranged in the Godhead, all put together, all known, all ready to be delivered. And then man falls in the garden and his whole mind is changed, his heart is changed, his will is changed, and now you've got to permeate all of that. But the wisdom is there nevertheless. So we need divine help. Verse 10. For to us, God revealed them, that's the truths of his word, the truths of his mind, God revealed them through the Spirit, capital S, that's the Holy Spirit. For the Spirit searches all things, even the bathos of God. He searches even the depths of God. Can you imagine what that's like? We hit the surface. We learn a little. Every once in a while, we're around someone highly intelligent, and we listen and we realize how much that person knows. Someone said that an education is going from an unawareness to awareness of your own ignorance. You become aware of the depth of information you don't know. When you relate to the Spirit of God, you're relating to one who has it all known, has it all understood. And his major role is to communicate that truth to you in bite-sized chunks that you can take and apply. That's his role. He reveals them to you. Look at verse 11. We can identify with this. Who among men knows the thoughts of a man except the spirit of the man which is in him? You know, right now I have thoughts that you don't know. And you have thoughts that I don't know, because they're only known by each one of us individually. Now look closely. Even so, the thoughts of God no one knows except the Spirit of God. Whoo! How good is that? And he's not keeping it to himself. His role is to unveil that truth and to let you get a corner on it and begin to see it. It's called spiritual insight. Discernment. It becomes a filter system in this wicked, deceptive world where you're hit on all sides by the media, and you have to filter through that and come up with truth in the midst of a pile of error. That's the role of the Spirit. Verse 12, now we have received not the spirit of the world, but the Spirit who is from God. Why? So that we may know the things freely given to us by God. You know what? I have had people say to me, it doesn't matter that I know that much. Look, wait. If you're ever tempted to say that, zip it. Don't say that. If you really mean that, you're a prey to every cult that comes to your door. You don't care about knowing what you believe. You're ready for a fall. The enemy loves to hear you say that. The adversary feeds on that kind of thinking. I mean, if the Spirit of God exists for the single purpose of revealing God's truth, doesn't it make sense we need to know that truth? That's why you were bored in previous churches where the truth wasn't taught. That's why you came out of that false religion where you realized this is not doing good. This is toxic. This is hurting me. You weren't getting truth. Let me say at this moment, if you are grasping any of this information, it's because of the Spirit of God. I would add this, if you do not know the Lord, this information is dull and boring to you because you haven't the Spirit of God to make it meaningful to you. You can't see the Spirit because He's invisible. You can't know the work of the Spirit except in deep inner feelings, sometimes through conviction, sometimes through divine guilt that He may bring over sin in our lives. Occasionally, our conscience is troubled because we have grieved God in something we have done or said or even thought. That's the work of the Spirit within us, but we cannot see with these eyes because the Spirit of God, His work is not a tangible work. When you get truth, you're set free. You shall know the truth. And what? The truth will make you free. Yes. Freed from those things that once captured you and controlled you. We have received not the spirit of the world, but the Spirit who is from God, so that we may know the things freely given to us by God. Let's go further. Let's dig further into His role. When I did my study, I came up with about 30 to 35 things the Spirit of God does. You'll be happy to know we won't go through all 30 to 35 of them. But I'm going to spot maybe 3 or 4 of them that are important enough to underscore. Go from 1 Corinthians to Titus. Titus chapter 3. You get to the letters of Timothy. You go one further, one book further. The next letter is the one to Titus. 3:5. If you like taking notes, I've given you an outline that you can follow. I fill mine in every week in preparing, and so I've got mine all filled in, and it helps me because thoughts disentangle themselves over the lips and through the fingertips. As you write your thoughts down, you'll grasp them, even if you don't hang on to this very long. By just the writing down of those things, it will help you. One of the four that I want to mention is the Spirit regenerates. He regenerates. Verse 5. He saved us. This is a He referring to God the Father. God our Savior saved us, verse 5, not on the basis of deeds which we have done in righteousness, but according to His mercy, by the washing of, there's our word, regeneration and renewing by the Holy Spirit. What does that mean? It means when you and I were converted to Christ, regardless of our age, even though we may not have known anything about this, new life was given to us. If it were not for the Spirit's work, you and I would not know the new birth. 2 Corinthians 5:17, if anyone is in Christ, he is a new creation. Old things have passed away. All things have become new. You know why that's true? Because of the work of the Spirit. When you say, I trust in the Lord Jesus Christ as my own personal Savior, I've determined I can't get myself to heaven on my own good works. I believe the Savior died for me on the cross, and I will take that death on my behalf, and I will place my faith and trust in Him. At that moment of salvation, you're given new life. It's called the new birth. John 3, Jesus said to Nicodemus, you must be born anew. And then it goes on to explain it must be by the Spirit and water. And the Spirit He has in mind is the Holy Spirit. Now look at verse 5 again. He saved us, referring to God. God saved us not on the basis of deeds which we have done in righteousness, but according to His mercy by the washing of regeneration. Look at that. Even the renewing by the Holy Spirit, we could read it. At conversion, we are cleansed within all of those things that have been characterizing our lives, put in one general category, sin. That is cleansed, that is washed away. Thanks to the work of the Holy Spirit, He regenerates us at conversion. And many would teach from this, and perhaps it's correct, that there is a continual renewing of the Spirit throughout the life of the believer. When we confess our sins, He is faithful and just to cleanse us from our sins and from all unrighteousness. The work of the Spirit is in the cleansing work of our lives. Think of washing clothing, of washing your car, washing, now this is the inside of your life. Because He's invisible, He does His invisible work inside that part of us that no surgeon's scalpel can ever reach. The Word of God is alive and active and sharper than any two-edged sword, piercing to the division of soul and spirit. The Word of God penetrates to the very place that no one else can reach. And when He reaches you with new truth and new life, He cleanses you. He washes you. Generate is to begin. To regenerate is to begin again. You began at birth from your mother's womb. But there must be a regeneration for you to say you are now in the family of God. You are born anew. It's a second birth. It's a spiritual birth. So the first thing we name is He regenerates us. Now back to 1 Corinthians. Told you we'd be moving back and forth. So let's go from Titus back to 1 Corinthians 12. Here we are, verse 12 of chapter 12. You'll see the second of the four we're going to point out that the Spirit does. 1 Corinthians 12, verse 12, even as the body is one and yet has many members, and all the members of the body, though they are many, are one. Hold on, that sounds like a tongue twister. Think of your own body. It's made up of head, arms, legs, fingers, toes, organs, that part which is seen, that part which isn't seen. All of it makes up our anatomy, and it's made up of many parts, or it's called here many members, but it's one body. So also is the body of Christ. The universal family of God is called in Scripture the body of Christ. Now, where's the Spirit at work in this? Look at verse 13. For by one Spirit, we were all baptized into one body. Whether Jews or Greeks, slaves or free, we were all made to drink of that one and the same Spirit. What does that mean? Paul is teaching the body truth, that is, in the family of God, called a body, there are many, many people, called here members. Many different functions carried about by many different ones. Some gifted in one area, others gifted in others. Now watch closely. How do we get this all amalgamated? How do we get all of this together? How does it become a unit? We have the Spirit to thank for that. Verse 13. For by one Spirit, we were all baptized into one body. But I'm a Jew, and I'm not a part of that Gentile. But he says, whether it be Jewish or Greeks, whether one be slave or free, the point is there is no status, there is no race, there is no separation. Regardless whether slaves are free, Jews or Greeks, we were all made to drink of one Spirit. This occurred at salvation. Because of the erroneous teaching regarding the baptism of the Holy Spirit, you will perhaps read some who teach that you need to pray for the baptism of the Holy Spirit. You need to pray that you'll be baptized in the Spirit. Never once are we commanded to be baptized. It happens to us. It happens within us. Not because of what we decide, but part of coming to Christ includes the Spirit of God placing us into the body of Christ. And
8: also placing us into Christ himself. The original term bapto means to dip, literally to dip. And in ancient days, you would go to someone who would work with clothing, with fabric, who would dip a garment and would change the identity of the garment. You take a white garment and you dip it into scarlet dye, it comes out scarlet. You take a lost sinner and by the work of the Holy Spirit, dip that one, if you will, into the person and the work of Christ, the person comes out saved, born again. The work of the Spirit is to identify us with the body of Christ and with Christ himself. He baptizes us. You were born with certain colored eyes. You can pray all day and all night, and your eyes are going to still be that color. Some of you can't. Well, you put in contacts. That's not fair. Stay with my illustration. You got eyes that are originally that color. You're going to die with eyes that color. That's given to you. Baptism is like that. You have been placed into the body of Christ, and that is a marvelous permanent place to be. In fact, permanent reminds me of Ephesians chapter 1. So let's go there next. Some of you are saying, I'm getting tired of this. I'm saying, I don't care. Ephesians chapter 1. If it were all in one section of scripture, I'd keep you in one section, but it isn't. So you've got to turn from one to another. I know it's hard work, but try turning those pages. Here we read, he seals us. Ephesians 1 verse 13, referring to Christ, in him you also, after listening to the message of truth, the gospel of your salvation, having also believed, you were sealed in him, in whom? In Christ, with the Holy Spirit of promise. He permanently secured our salvation when we came to know Jesus. We have the Spirit of God to thank for securing us in our salvation. There's another right here in Ephesians, and that's chapter 4, verse 30. Turn ahead to 4:30. Do not grieve the Holy Spirit of God, by whom you were sealed for the day of redemption. Another reference to this personal or permanent securing work of the Holy Spirit. Here we are, hearing the truth. We believe it. We become aware of the gospel. We trust in the Lord Jesus Christ. Watch closely. You were sealed for the day of redemption. So the Spirit of God seals us. What does that mean? That means we're his forever. A seal is a seal. A divine seal is a permanent seal. You have any idea how many people live their lives never sure of their salvation? Praying that they will not lose what God has given them, or praying that they will not sin so badly that they will wake up one day and they'll be lost again. I have a great question for those who think like that. How bad is too bad that you have moved from saved to lost? No one can ever answer that, because there is no such thing as the loss of salvation. Salvation is a gift, and God doesn't take his gift back. We receive the gift, and as a result, we are born again, and we can never be unborn. Our children were born into our family. They have our nature. They have our blood. They even have our temperaments in many ways, because they're in the family. They'll never be not a part of our family, same as it is because of the Spirit of God who seals us. And now, one more great, John chapter 16. John 16, verse 13. I happen to like stuff like this, but I know for some of you it's a bit of a chore. John 16, 13. Follow there with me. When he, referring to the Spirit of truth comes, he will guide you into all the truth. He will not speak on his own initiative, but whatever he hears, he will speak and will disclose to you what is to come. So there is the illuminating work of the Spirit. We have four of them now. Four. He regenerates. He baptizes or re-identifies us with Christ. He seals us, and he now, according to this verse, illumines us. See what it says? He guides you into all truth. Listen to me. When we began this message some time back, you did not know some of the things you now know. The reason you now know them is because of the work of the Spirit. He uses a gift that I may have, and he uses my voice and words that you can understand, but they sink in because of the work of the Spirit. Now you know why the person you bring with you who isn't saved and sits through a message like this, bored to tears, you know now why they're bored. They don't have the Spirit. To them, it's just a lot of gobbledygook. They're all concerned about when's that guy going to be through? When's he going to stop yelling? When is this going to be over? Why did I ever say I would come and sit in this meeting? You know why? They're not saved. Or they're walking in the flesh. But let's stay with the thought that they don't have the Spirit. It takes the Spirit to illuminate truth. That's why it's exciting for you. That's why when you get the truth, it changes the way you want to live. The way you want to respond to life. It changes your attitude. It changes your response to people that are difficult. You've begun to grasp the truth, and he has guided you into the truth. Let me give you three words that you need to remember. Revelation, inspiration, illumination. Revelation has to do with God giving his word. He reveals his word to a set number of people for about a 1,500-year period of time. In the days of the writing of the Bible, God revealed his word. Revelation has ceased. There is no more revealing of divine truth. I don't care what people tell you. I don't care how convinced others may be. When they say they heard from God last night, check and see what they had for supper. May have been a bad enchilada. Or they may have been awakened because of a dream and they thought that was God speaking. God no longer reveals divine truth. It's contained within the covers of this book. He reveals his truth. Inspiration. That has to do with the writing, the recording of the truth that God has revealed. That ceased. Now we may be inspired to write songs or inspired to write poetry or inspired to write certain notes of encouragement. That's a different kind of inspiration. This inspiration has the word miracle connected to it. Theopneustos is the word. It means God breathing his word into human beings. And a select number of people took a stylus in their hand and without error they wrote the original manuscript of scripture. That's called inspiration. That ceased. But illumination goes on to this very moment. Because we live in a land where there is every type and style and font and color and size text of the Bible, we tend to take it for granted. But you go to a country that doesn't have a Bible. Oh, let me tell you, they'd love you to tear one page out and leave it with them. Why? Because it is like no other writing. It is the revealed, inspired, written word of God that will illumine them for life.
6: The Bible isn't just another book. It's the revealed, inspired truth of the living God. And the Holy Spirit makes it come alive in you every time you open it. Revelation has ceased. Inspiration has ceased. But illumination? That goes on right now, in your heart, in your circumstances, in your need. This is Insight for Living. 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I'm Bill Meyer. 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
1: 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But the ultimate example of meekness is Jesus himself. 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Does that mean Jesus was weak? Of course not. 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And he laid down everything for us and willingly went to the cross and died for us.
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5: 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Today on Pathway to Victory, Dr. Robert Jeffress consults the wisest and wealthiest man in the Bible about planning for success. But first, let's take a moment to hear some important ministry updates.
3: Thanks, David, and welcome again to Pathway to Victory. In my ministry as a pastor, I often hear from people who say, I wish God would just tell me what to do and script out my personal plan for the future. Well, I understand that it's sometimes frustrating to figure out God's will for our lives, but in reality, He's given us the plan in His Word. And there's no book that's clearer than Proverbs. This Old Testament favorite contains short, insightful sayings that are like a beacon of light to guide our daily walk. I've written a book that's based on Solomon's wisdom in the book of Proverbs. It's called The Solomon Secrets, 10 Keys to Your Success. This book includes the topic we'll address in today's message about finding and following God's will. And I've written 9 other chapters on things like keeping your cool when things get hot and cultivating a pure and satisfying marriage. When you give a generous gift today to support the ministry of Pathway to Victory, you're invited to request a copy. Plus, I'm going to include an exclusive 44-page book I've written just for your son or daughter, or perhaps your grandchild. It's called Timeless Wisdom from Proverbs, and it deals with topics like peer pressure, envy, and advice on relationships. We'll give our contact information later, but right now it's time to consider today's topic. I titled today's message, If You Don't Know Where you're going to end up somewhere else.
4: Albert Einstein was once on a train headed to New York City. As the ticket taker came through the coach to collect the tickets, Einstein started searching his pockets. He couldn't find his ticket anywhere. The ticket taker came up to him and said, Mr. Einstein, we know you can't find your ticket. Don't worry about it. We know who you are. Don't worry. About 20 minutes later, the ticket taker came back through the car, and this time Einstein was on his hands and knees searching for the lost ticket. The ticket taker said, Mr. Einstein, we told you. We know who you are. We trust you. Don't worry about it. Einstein looked up at the ticket taker and said, Son, this isn't a matter of trust, but of direction. I need the ticket because I forgot where I'm going. What about you? Do you know where you're going in life? Are you moving right now toward your intended destination? Are you moving away from it? Or are you simply sitting idle? Today, as we continue our study in the book of Proverbs, we've come to the third Solomon secret for success. And it's one that I thought was especially applicable to our graduating seniors today, but it's one that applies to all of us as well. And the Solomon secret we're looking at today is this. If you don't know where you're going to end up someplace else. Today, we're going to look and see what Solomon, as well as all of the biblical writers, had to say about the subject of planning. If you have your Bibles, turn to Proverbs chapter 15. Proverbs chapter 15. A few years ago, my sister-in-law was the recipient of $6,500 worth of airplane vouchers. She and her family had been bumped off of a flight, so for compensation, they gave her $6,500 that she could use to go anywhere in the world. Now, she had all of the resources she needed to do and have to travel wherever she wanted to travel. The only problem is she didn't know where she wanted to go. What about you? If you were to close your eyes for just a moment, please don't, I don't want you falling asleep. But if you were to close your eyes and answer the question, where do I want to go in life? I'm not talking about your vacation, I'm talking about your life. Where do I want to go? Would you have a clear destination in your mind of where you want to end up in life? Let's be real specific. Let's think about, for example, your financial life. If we were to roll the calendar forward 10 years from today, where would you like to be in your finances? Specifically, how much money would you like to be earning? How much money would you like to have saved toward retirement? How much money would you like to be investing in God's work? Or think about your vocational life. 10 years from now, what would you like to be doing? Where would you like to be working? What would you like people to be saying about your accomplishments? Or think about your family life. 10 years from today, what would you like your relationships at home to look like? How would your relationship with your mate be different, or with your children, or with your grandchildren? Think about your spiritual life for a moment. 10 years from now, what would you like your relationship with God to look like? What spiritual disciplines would you like to have mastered in your life 10 years from now? You know, dreams are very, very important, but they're not sufficient to take you where you want to go in life. My sister-in-law ended up deciding she wanted to go to London, England. She had the resources to get to London. She knew where she wanted to go, but that wasn't enough to land her in front of Buckingham Palace. She actually had to make a plan to get there. She had to make her airplane reservation. She had to secure a hotel room. She had to have an itinerary. It's the same way in life. It's not enough to know where you want to go in life. Somebody has said a dream without a plan is only a wish. It is important that we have a detailed plan to take us from where we are right now to where we believe God wants to take us in our finances, in our work, in our relationships, and in our spiritual life as well. You see, we don't ever arrive anywhere by accident. Did you know the only thing that ends up at its intended destination by accident is airline luggage? The rest of us never get any place by accident. It takes a plan to get to where we're going, because the truth is, without doing anything, listen to this, without doing anything, we don't drift toward our dreams. We tend to drift away from our dreams. By simply doing nothing in your life, you will drift away from God's intended destination of your life. I remember reading one time the story about a Finnish atheist who decided that when he died, he wanted to leave his farm in Finland to the devil. So he died. His will stated, this farm is to be left to the devil. Well, the Finnish court system, you know, pondered that. How in the world do we carry out this guy's will and leave it to the devil? And they figured out what to do. They did nothing. They simply allowed the farm to grow weeds and briars. They allowed the barn and the fence to remain unpainted and eventually to rot. They allowed the soil to do nothing, just simply to erode and wash away. And in their decision, the Finnish court said, the best way to let the devil have possession of anything is to do nothing. That's the same truth that applies to your life and to my life. You know how to let Satan have control of your life? You don't have to have a seance and say, I deliver my life over to Satan. You don't have to do that. Just do nothing. And the natural course of events will not only lead you away from your dreams, it'll lead you away from God. You know why that is? There's a physical law called the second law of thermodynamics that says all of nature, all of creation is moving from order to disorder. There's a reason for that in the Bible. Romans 8 says this entire world system has been infected with sin. And that means the natural direction of everything in this universe is down. Things are spiraling down. It explains everything from the deterioration of your body to the deterioration of your relationships. Everything, because of sin, Romans 8:22 says, is moving downward. And that means if you do absolutely nothing, if you exert no energy whatsoever, all you have to do is sit by and watch the deterioration of your body, the depletion of your financial resources, the disintegration of your family, and the destruction of your soul. That all happens without any effort on your part whatsoever. If you want to reverse that trend, you have to have a plan to do so. You know, King Solomon, whose writings we're studying in this series, was the wisest, wealthiest, most powerful man who ever lived. And yet he certainly understood the importance of having a plan. Now, King Solomon knew where he was going in life. God had planted in his life the dream of building a temple, a magnificent place of worship for God. In fact, in 1 Kings 5, verse 5, Solomon said this, "Behold, I intend to build a house for the name of the Lord my God, as the Lord spoke to my father David, saying, 'Your son, whom I will set on your throne in your place, he will build the house for my name.'" Now, Solomon knew what he wanted, but Solomon didn't just sit back like so many Christians today and passively say, okay, this is what I want to do, but you know what? If God wants this to happen, he'll do it in his way and his time. A lot of people use spirituality as an excuse for laziness. Now, Solomon didn't just say, I intend to build a house. Then he developed a plan and executed a plan to build that temple. For example, he gathered the necessary resources, 2 Kings 5, verse 6. He organized the people, 2 Chronicles 2, verse 2. He designed the facility, 2 Chronicles 3, verse 3. He set a time to begin the project, 2 Chronicles 3, verse 2. He completed the project, 2 Chronicles 5, verse 1. In fact, if you'll look at Solomon's life, it was filled with one accomplishment after another. He extended the wall around Jerusalem. He refortified the cities of Hazar and Megiddo. He reorganized Israel into 12 districts. He increased the tax revenue. He did all of these things, not just by having a dream, but by having a plan to fulfill that dream. And that's why when you look at the book of Proverbs, Solomon's depository of wisdom, you find verse after verse that talks about the importance of planning. I want you to jot some of these verses down for just a moment. When Solomon talks about planning, Proverbs 15, verse 22. Solomon says, without consultation, plans are frustrated, but with many counselors, they succeed. Or Proverbs 16, verse 1, the plans of the heart belong to the man, but the answer of the tongue is from the Lord. Proverbs 16, verse 3, commit your works to the Lord and your what? Your plans will be established. Proverbs 20, verse 18, prepare plans by consultation and make war by wise guidance. Proverbs 21, verse 5, the plans, underline that, the plans of the diligent lead surely to advantage, but everyone who is hasty comes surely to poverty. It's important that we all have a dream. The Christian retailer James Cash Penny, J.C. Penny, once said, "Give me a stock clerk with a dream, and I'll give you a great man. Give me a man without a dream, and I'll give you a stock clerk." We all need a dream in life, but a dream isn't enough. We need a plan that will take us from where we are to realize that dream in life. And I want to tell you, most Christians I talk to, they don't have a dream. They don't know where they want to be 10 years from now or 20 years ago. They don't have a dream, much less a plan to help them reach that dream. Why is that? Why do people just walk around in a daze and a haze without any plan for how they want to live and where they want to go in life? I found that, especially among Christians, there are four excuses that people have to developing a detailed plan for their life. Jot them down. One of these, maybe all of these, are the excuse you have right now for not doing more with your life. Excuse number one is, what if I fail in my plan? What if I fail? I don't want to set a goal. I don't want to have a dream and then fail in that plan. Maybe that's true of you. Maybe you're paralyzed by the thought of failure. If that's true, let me encourage you to overcome that fear in two ways. First of all, if failure is keeping you from planning, ask yourself the question, how am I going to feel 10 years from now if I've made no progress in my life? How am I going to feel at the end of my life if I have never reached my dream in life? And secondly, keep your dreams to yourself. You know, one reason we don't want to set goals and have dreams is we don't want to be embarrassed in front of other people if we don't make our dream. And a lot of times we're surrounded with people who either intentionally or even unintentionally will try to discourage us from reaching our dream. And so we don't make plans. We don't want to be embarrassed in front of our friends or our enemies. Remember Nehemiah? He had a dream. He wanted to rebuild the wall around the city of Jerusalem, but he had two people who were always trying to discourage him, Sanballat and Tobiah. Nehemiah had publicly stated his dream. Well, he had two antagonists who tried to discourage him from his dream. Even well-meaning friends will sometimes be a discouragement to you in your dreams, which is why you ought to keep your dreams to yourself for the most part. I remember 25 years ago, I had a real clear revelation of what my life purpose was going to be. And as a part of that life purpose, I'll share with you in a moment, I decided that one way to fulfill that life purpose was to start writing books. And so I announced to some of my friends, I'm going to become an author. Everybody applauded. That's great, Robert. You ought to be an author. About a month later, my friends started asking, now, when's your book coming out? What's the publication date? And there was no publication date because I didn't have a book. All I had was a desk filled with rejection slips from publishers. It would have been better to keep that dream to myself until it came to fruition. The same thing is true for you. Secondly, some people say, my objection to planning is, well, I've got plenty of time. There's no hurry. Or I don't have enough time to fulfill my dream. There's no use to do it. Both views of time, by the way, are erroneous. The idea that I've got plenty of time or that I don't have enough time. I remember reading Rabbi Harold Kushner's what he called instant coffee theory of life. Rabbi Kushner said that life is like a new jar of instant coffee. When you open it up at first, you tend to be very generous in your portions of coffee you dole out because after all, you have a whole jar. About halfway through that jar, you start to get more conservative in your portions. And by the time you get to the bottom of the jar, you're searching around the corners looking for every grain possible. You know, life is a lot like that, isn't it? At the beginning of our life, when we're teenagers, we think, I've got all the time in the world. What's the big hurry? Then when we reach about halfway through our lives, midlife, we realize we have as many years behind us as we do in front of us. And when we get close to the end, we wonder, where did it all go and how did it go so quickly? That's not an original observation. Moses wrote the very same thing in Psalm 90, the oldest psalm in the Bible. In Psalm 90, verse 10, he said, and this is from the Living Bible, 70 years are given to us. Some even live to 80. But even the best years are filled with pain and trouble. Soon they disappear and we fly away. Therefore, verse 12, teach us to realize the brevity of life so that we may grow in wisdom. You know the verses, Lord, teach us to number our days so that we might present to you a heart of wisdom. I remember the first time I ever heard that verse. I grew up in church, but I never remember hearing that verse until seniors, I was your age. It was at the end of my senior year, I was sitting in the orientation session at Baylor University, and the chapel speaker was preaching on this verse. Lord, teach us to number our days and realize how few they are. And the chapel speaker kept talking about how quickly time goes. And I remember sitting there looking at him thinking, you old codger, you don't know what you're talking about. What do you mean how quickly it goes? I was sitting there in that chapel. Amy was down at the Pagan University of Texas as a freshman. And it was going to be 2 weeks until I got to go see her, travel the 90 miles down I-35, and time was creeping along. It seemed like those 2 weeks will never pass. That was my perspective as a senior in high school. Let me tell you from my perspective.

0: of time. I heard time management expert Ted Engstrom say one time, we tend to overestimate how much we can accomplish in a year, but we severely underestimate how much we can accomplish in 5 years. The fact is, God has given each one of you here today just the right amount of time you need to fulfill His plan, His dream for your life. A third objection some people have to making plans is, well, doesn't the Bible warn against planning? Doesn't the Bible say we shouldn't make plans? And they always like to turn to James chapter 4 as a reason not to make goals or set plans in life. Well, let's look at these familiar words. Turn over to James chapter 4, beginning with verse 13. And let's see what James really says and what he doesn't say about planning. Verse 13 says, come now, you who say, today or tomorrow, we will go to such and such a city and spend a year there and engage in business and make a profit. Yet you do not know what your life will be like tomorrow. You're just a vapor, a mist that appears for a little while and then vanishes away. Instead, you ought to say, if the Lord wills, we will give and live and do this or that. Some people say, see what James said? Don't make plans. No, just kind of flow along with life. Don't make any plans. That's not what he's saying. He's not saying there's anything wrong with making plans. What he's saying is, what is wrong is to make plans without any thought of God whatsoever. What he's saying here is, go ahead and make your plans, but always preface your plans with these words. And more importantly, this attitude. If this is God's will, this is what I want to happen. There's nothing wrong with making plans, but always remember your plans, my plans, are subject to the sovereignty of God. And when we make our plans, our attitude ought to be, God, this is what I believe you placed in my heart to do. This is what I would like to do, but I am laying them at your feet to do or not to do according to your wise and good plan. We submit our plans to the sovereignty of God. Making plans, listen to this, making plans that are within the will of God, for the glory of God, are pleasing to our God. God says we ought to make plans, but make them within the boundaries of His will. Listen to Proverbs 19, verse 21. Many plans are in a man's heart, but the counsel of the Lord will stand. Fourth, some people object to making plans by simply saying, I don't know how to make a plan. I don't know how to determine what my dream in life is and a roadmap for how to get there. If you want to know how to determine what God's dream is for your life and how to get there, there are three key words you need to understand. One is purpose, the second is objectives, and the third is goals.
1: Each of us is called to make plans that are within the will of God, for the glory of God, that are pleasing to God. And at Pathway to Victory, it's our hope that these daily programs become a guiding force in your life as you discover God's plan for you. 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But maybe you're thinking, that all sounds too good to be true. Well, I can assure you that it's not my opinion, nor my wisdom. 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I'd be pleased to ship my book to your home today when you call, write, or go online and give a generous gift to Pathway to Victory. 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

0: 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I'm David J. Mullins, wishing you a great weekend, and join us again Monday when our series, The Solomon Secrets, continues, right here on Pathway to Victory. 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
4: All that we receive by faith. You want to be saved? Well, Romans 5 says, therefore being justified by faith. Do you want to be sanctified? Sanctifying their hearts through faith, the Bible says. Do you want your prayers answered? Therefore, whatsoever things ye desire, when you pray, believe that ye receive them, and ye shall have them. Do you want to overcome the world? This is the victory that overcometh the world, even our faith. It is faith that is the medium of exchange in the kingdom of heaven. That's the reason the Lord Jesus Christ said, be it unto you according to your faith. Your faith is the measure of your victory, your success. All of the things that grace provides, they come to us by faith. So it is so very, very important that you learn what faith is.
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3: This is the Alternative Broadcast, featuring the timeless biblical teachings from the archives of Dr. Tony Evans. Blessings come from God, but not just from God. Today, Dr. Evans touches on the importance of the blessings we pass on, and what to do if they were never passed on to us. Let's join him as he begins.
2: In our passage today, we have a son begging for the blessing of his father. Esau is begging for a blessing. Now, you must strip your mind about the casual use of the word bless. We say, you know, God bless you, I bless you. We use the word fairly casually today many times. But when Esau was asking Daddy to bless him, he wasn't just saying, Daddy, say, I bless you. No, the blessing was speaking about something else. It was speaking about the continuity of the covenant. A symbol for the word blessing was covenantal continuity. It is my hope that every head of a household here has a will. If you do not have a will, you're not operating responsibly. A will simply says, this is what I want to happen with what I've been entrusted with to pass on to the next generation. Not having a will is not going to keep you from dying. Many people say, well, I don't like to deal with wills because it reminds me of death. Well, you need to be reminded. It is appointed unto man once to die, and after that, the judgment. It is irresponsible not to have a plan that you make rather than a plan that some court makes for you. So a will is bequeathing forward that which you have accumulated in your time on earth. You will it forward. A will speaks of an inheritance, usually related to stuff. All of us as parents should want our children to be better off than we are. The problem is that we only think of better off in terms of stuff.

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1: The angel said, this same Jesus shall so come in like manners you've seen him go. You saw him leave physically, personally, bodily, literally, visibly from the Mount of Olives. That's the way he'll return. And this same Jesus is here called the Lord my God.
2: Welcome to Grace to You with John MacArthur here on 90.9 KCBI. You're probably already familiar with the extensive, vivid accounts of Christ's return as given in Daniel and Revelation, but they don't provide the whole picture. There are some gaps that still need to be filled. Well, today on Grace to You, John MacArthur is going to fill in those gaps as he continues his current series, The Return and Reign of Jesus Christ. John will unpack Zechariah chapter 14. It's a passage packed with details about Christ's return, details that are found nowhere else in the Bible. And now with a look at some amazing truths about the second coming, here's John.
1: The basic theme of the book of Zechariah, just to remind you, is the sweep of Israel's history from the time of Zechariah, when the nation returned from the Babylonian captivity, right on till the establishing of the millennial kingdom on earth. That is the subject of this 14th chapter, the establishing of the millennial kingdom. Now, as we come to the 14th chapter, we really come to the climax, the final establishment of the millennial kingdom, the end of human history, as it were. So what do we have then in the first three verses? We have the nations assembled to war against Palestine. The city has been taken and plundered. The spoil is being divided in the city. Half of the people remain, and all of a sudden the Lord arrives to fight. And let's go to verse 4 and see where he arrives first. And his feet shall stand in that day on the Mount of Olives, which is before Jerusalem, on the east. Verse 5, and ye shall flee to the valley of the mountains. It's called the valley of my mountains in the Hebrew. It's the valley of my mountains. In other words, there was one mountain there and no valley, but I made a valley and two mountains by splitting it. He formed it by splitting olive. It's his valley, his mountains. And they'll flee through that channel. For the valley of the mountains shall reach unto Azel. Now, the word Azel in Hebrew means near. And it is apparent that in that period of time, the location very near to Israel on the east was an area known as Azel, sometimes spelled A-Z-A-L, sometimes A-Z-E-L. And what he's saying is that the valley is going to split wide open right up near the city. So you don't have to run a long way down and up any hills to get to that open channel of escape. That thing is going to split right open right up near the city so that there'll be immediate access. And they'll flee, for the valley of the mountains will reach to Azel. Yea, you shall flee as you fled from before the earthquake in the days of Uzziah, king of Judah. Now, we don't know much about that earthquake. Amos 1:1 talks about it. But we don't know much about it. But apparently it was an awful earthquake and the people had to flee. And so he says you're going to flee in that day just like you fled at the time of the earthquake in Uzziah's day. And then this has got to be the greatest. And the Lord my God shall come. People, that is a great statement of the deity of Jesus Christ. You get that? It is his feet on the Mount of Olives. The angel said, this same Jesus shall so come in like manners you've seen him go. You saw him leave physically, personally, bodily, literally, visibly from the Mount of Olives. That's the way he'll return. And this same Jesus is here called the Lord my God. He's going to come. And he sees at the end of verse 5, the Lord my God shall come, and watch this, and all the saints with thee. In other words, when Jesus comes, he will be accompanied by the saints. What I'm saying is that you're going to be there. Say, you sure about that? I'm absolutely sure you're going to be there. Because in 1 Thessalonians chapter 3, verse 13, it says this, "Even at the coming of our Lord Jesus Christ with all his saints." Now, wait a minute. What are you talking about, Paul? Well, I'm talking about you, to the end that he may establish your hearts unblameable in holiness before God, even our Father, at the coming of our Lord Jesus Christ with all his saints. He's saying, I want you to be ready for that time. I want you to be a part of that. You say, well, it seems to me he's just indicating for us to be ready. Where do we get to be a part of it? Well, to complete Paul's thought, you have to go to Colossians chapter 3, verse 4. It says this, "When Christ, who is our life, shall appear," that is, at his manifestation, "then shall ye also appear with him in glory." In Jude, verse 14, it says, "Behold, the Lord comes with 10,000s of his saints." Now watch this. At this very time, back in Zechariah, at this very time when Christ comes, and all the saints are with him riding on the white horses with the white robes, and this fantastic glory comes out of heaven. At this very time, I believe the remaining remnant of Israel, the remnant of Israel is going to look up, and they're going to see him whom they, what? Pierced. And they're going to mourn for him as an only son. And it is precisely at this moment that the events of chapter 12 take place. When they look on him whom they've pierced, when a fountain of blessing is opened, when they repent. Now you say, well, then it's going to take a little while for him to get here. Well, I don't know. But I think at the moment that this occurs, when this thing begins to unfold, whatever the time gap is, whatever it takes for people to repent, when it begins to happen, the remnant is going to turn to Christ, and the events of chapter 12, verse 4 to chapter 13, verse 2 slip right into this point. And this is a fantastic day. Look, there are some more changes in nature. Quickly, verse 6. I'm going to read you the proper rendering. "It shall come to pass in that day there will be no light. The luminaries will fade." In other words, when Jesus comes, all of the stars and the suns of heaven are going to go out. The heaven is going to just be black. All the lights are going to go out. Now, this is discussed all over the Old Testament. This is not something just extracted out of this one text. Repeatedly, the Old Testament talks about the day when God changes the patterns of heaven. Isaiah 13:9, "The day of the Lord comes cruel with wrath and anger. The stars of heaven and the constellations thereof shall not give their light. The sun shall be darkened in its going forth, and the moon shall not cause its light to shine." Isaiah 24 talks about it. Joel 3 talks about it. Matthew 24 talks about it. And maybe the most clear passage is Revelation 6, 12 to 14, where it says the lights of heaven go out, the heaven is rolled up like a scroll, the stars fall out of the sky like figs overripe when the tree is shaken, the whole place goes black, and in the midst of the blackness comes the blazing revelation of Jesus Christ with all his saints. Now, I believe this is really going to happen. Literally. And at that moment, Israel's going to turn and look, and they're going to believe, and they're going to turn to their Messiah. They're going to be wonderfully saved and spared judgment and gathered into the kingdom. You say, what does the rest of the world do? They cry for the mountains and the rocks, "Fall on us and hide us from the face of him that sits on the throne and from the wrath of the Lamb." The unbelievers scream in fear and terror. But the remnant is redeemed. The nation is redeemed. The next verse gives us another thought of the uniqueness of the day. "It shall be one day," and the word in Hebrew, one here, means one day, the only one of its kind. One unique day like no other day, "which shall be known to the Lord." Only he can know all that it involves. It won't be day and it won't be night. It'll come to pass that at evening time it'll be light. In other words, the whole of nature is just going to go into an imbalance. The whole thing is out of perspective. All that we understand as night and day is going to be ended at that point. All the stars fall, the suns and the moons are all gone, and Christ comes, and it's a new kind of day. And he will become day, so that even when it's evening, it'll be light, because he'll be coming in blazing glory. And then when he comes, of course, his whole blazing glory will fill the kingdom, fill the earth. He will arise, says Malachi, the Son of Righteousness, with healing in his beams. Here he comes, the blazing Son of Righteousness, with healing in his beams. Blazing out of heaven. And for all who fall under that light in faith, there will be instant salvation. For all who curse the light, judgment. And it shall be, verse 8 says, in that day, that the living waters shall go out from Jerusalem, half of them toward the former sea, half of them toward the hinder sea. In summer and winter shall it be. Jerusalem's going to be dramatically changed. You know what's going to happen? Right in the middle of Jerusalem, which is Mount Moriah, where the temple would be, right in the middle, underneath that rock that's there, somehow God's going to crack open the ground and create a gushing spring that's going to send rivers running both directions, east and west. One toward the Dead Sea to the east, and one toward the west. And I believe this is real water. Because Isaiah says the desert will blossom like a what? Like a rose. Now people say, boy, you better get over there and see if there's water under there. Prove this. Doesn't need to be water under there. God can create it at the time he needs it. And I think it's a picture, too, of how blessing is going to flow. Jerusalem will become the center of the world, and blessing will just flow in all directions. What an incredible time. So we see the coming of the day of the Lord. Now, very rapidly, the rest of the chapter will flow. Verse 9 begins the crowning of the Lord as king. We've seen the coming of the day of the Lord. Now the crowning of the Lord as king. The first thing that happens when he arrives, he's going to have a coronation. Verse 9, and the Lord shall be king over all the earth. In that day shall there be one Lord and his name one. Listen, the Lord is not only going to be the king in heaven, but in that day he's going to be the king on earth. He will not be king de jure, that is by right, but he will be king de facto, that is in fact. This is a promised reality. The king is coming, and he is going to be king. And in that day it says he'll be king. Now watch this. And there will be one Lord and his name one. Do you know how many religions there'll be in the world in the kingdom? One, that's all. Just one. Anybody who begins to start another will be dealt with by the rod of iron with which Christ rules. Read Revelation 19. The worldwide monotheism, one religion, all of the systems of Satan are over. And the absolutely unique and incomparable one God, the only wise God and our Savior, the Lord Jesus Christ, the Word made flesh, Him and Him alone will the world worship. And so in that day there'll be one Lord and his name will be one. Verse 10. And this says what happens when the kingdom is set up. All the land shall be turned like the Arabah, from Geba to Rimmon, south of Jerusalem. And it shall be lifted up and inhabited in its place from Benjamin's gate unto the place of the first gate, unto the corner gate, and from the tower of Hananel unto the king's wine presses. Now let me show you. This is absolutely fantastic. You say, I didn't notice. It is. Verse 10, now watch. The land shall be turned like the Arabah. When Christ comes, this tremendous earthquake takes place, and he creates this valley running east. Mount Moriah somehow is split, and water starts to flow every place. The judgment of the nations takes place. And as a result of this great earthquake, this is fantastic, the entire terrain, now watch this, from Geba, which is way in the north, to Rimmon, which is way in the south, is going to become like the Arabah. You say, well, what is the Arabah? Listen, the Arabah is the name of the valley that is the deepest valley in the world. It runs from way south of the Dead Sea, way south, where it may be as high in some places as 300 feet above sea level, down to the Dead Sea where it is 1,300 feet below sea level, and all the way to the Sea of Galilee, where at the Sea of Galilee it is 650 feet below sea level. It is the lowest, longest, flattest valley in the world. It is the flattest valley, obviously, of any valley that low, because it's the only valley that low. And what he's saying is this. Now watch this. That all the terrain around Jerusalem, from Geba on the north to Rimmon on the south, is going to be flattened and lowered to be made like that valley, so that Jerusalem will literally stick up like a solitaire diamond on a ring. That's what he's saying. Incredible. And then he's going to rebuild that city. And he gives the dimensions here from Benjamin's gate. And I'm not going to tell you where all these are. There are different places on the north and the northeast and the northwest and the southwest and so forth. But he's going to give it back its dimensions that it once knew in its glory, see. It's not going to be some little village like it was in Zechariah's time. He's going to make it like some huge diamond. And on that flat plateau will exist the throne of Jesus Christ. I mean, that's going to be someday, isn't it? Fabulous. The whole land made flat and Jerusalem lifted up. In the middle of the verse, Jerusalem shall be lifted up. And it says, inhabited in its place. And the implication of the Hebrew is peacefully inhabited. What a day. And verse 11, and men shall dwell in it, and there shall be no more utter destruction, but Jerusalem shall be safely inhabited. No more destruction, no more curse. Why? Well, no more idolatry, no more apostasy, and so there's no more curse. That's coronation day. Not only is the Lord crowned, but the city is crowned, and it becomes the jewel of the earth, and Christ is crowned king and sits on the throne in that city. What a day. So, the coming of the day of the Lord and the crowning of the Lord as King. Thirdly, the conquest of the nations. Now, having done this, there is the matter of the judgment of the nations. Verse 12. And this shall be the plague with which the Lord will smite all the peoples that have fought against Jerusalem. Their flesh shall consume away while they stand on their feet, and their eyes shall consume away in their sockets, and their tongue shall consume away in their mouth. And it shall come to pass in that day that a great tumult from the Lord shall be among them, and they shall lay hold every one on the hand of his neighbor, and his hand shall rise up against the hand of his neighbor, and Judah also shall fight at Jerusalem. Stop right there. Now we've seen some glorious positive results, and he has to say, but let me remind you what's going to happen to the godless people. Three things. First, a deadly plague. A deadly plague. It's just incredible. This plague in verse 12, with which the Lord will smite the people, will cause their flesh to consume away while they stand on their feet, and their eyes shall consume away in their sockets, and their tongue shall consume away in their mouth. That really constitutes the judgment of the nations. Those are the ones that he says depart into everlasting punishment. While the others who are the remnant, who have seen him and believed, are the sheep. And he says to them, come and inherit what? The kingdom prepared for you. So the first thing is a terrible plague. And then he adds to another thing that's going to happen. And I don't know the sequence of these things, and I don't know all how it fits together. But it'll come to pass in that day that a great tumult from the Lord, and the word tumult means a confusion or consternation. And they'll confuse themselves, and they literally will lay hold everyone on the hand of his neighbor, and his hand shall rise up against the hand of his neighbor. And then thirdly, there's going to be a superhuman strength given to Judah. Judah shall fight at Jerusalem. Somehow God is going to give to Judah a great strength, and Judah is going to fight and win. So a plague for some, a confused suicide by the nations, and a superhuman strength given to Judah. And the results, in verse 14, the tables are turned immediately. And here are these nations counting all their booty. The reverse occurs. The wealth of all the nations round about shall be gathered together, gold and silver and apparel in great abundance. In other words, the wealth of all the nations is going to be gathered and brought into the hands of God's people. And the plague, he adds in verse 15, will even touch the horse and the mule and the camel and the ass and the beasts. It'll be in the tents. And so there's going to be a plague that not only takes care of the people, but all their possessions and animals and everything. Lastly, the character of the kingdom. It shall come to pass that everyone that is left of all the nations, And I believe this is going to be the believing remnant out of the nation. They were believing, or else they turned when Christ came. But these people from the nations will go up from year to year to worship the King, the Lord of hosts, and keep the Feast of Tabernacles. You see, the Feast of Tabernacles celebrated the time when God tabernacled with Israel in the wilderness. And here it is fulfilled, you see. In that day, God comes down and His glory again tabernacles with His people. And so they celebrate that feast again. Annually, the people of the world are going to come to keep the feast. And it shall be, verse 17, that whoever will not come of all the families of the earth to Jerusalem to worship the King, the Lord of hosts, even upon them shall be no rain. In other words, if people from nations don't come, if nations rebel, God's going to turn off the rain and it won't rain. And if it doesn't rain, they'll have a drought. And if they have a drought, they're going to have a disaster. And there'd be one nation that'd say, we don't mind if it doesn't rain. We don't depend on rain. And that nation would be Egypt. But the Lord says in verse 18, if the family of Egypt goes not up and come not that have no rain, there shall be the plague with which the Lord will smite the nations that come not up to keep the Feast of Tabernacles. He says, if the rain doesn't get you, the plague will. This shall be the punishment of Egypt and the punishment of all nations that come not up to keep the Feast of Tabernacles. And then he concludes, I love this. In that day, this is so beautiful, get this. In that day, there shall be upon the bells of the horses, holiness unto the Lord. And the pots in the Lord's house shall be like the bulls before the altar. Yes, every pot in Jerusalem and in Judah shall be holiness unto the Lord of hosts. And all they that sacrifice shall come and take of them and boil in them. And in that day, there shall be no more a Canaanite in the house of the Lord of hosts. Now, I want you to get this. This is literally fantastic.

0: from every other man. He was an uncommon man. He was especially holy. He was unique. There was no one like this high priest, holiness unto the Lord. But he says, in that day, every single thing that exists is going to be just as holy as the high priest. Even the little bells that ding on the horses are going to say, holiness unto the Lord. You see? Fantastic, isn't it? I mean, that's going to be a holy kingdom. It isn't going to be like it is in the world today. There aren't just going to be a few holy folks. It's going to be a holy world in that day. And even the bells on the horses are going to say holiness to the Lord. And even the common pots and pans are going to be just as sacred as the altar bowls, he says. There'll be no secular and sacred in that world. There'll only be the sacred. Just think of this. Take every single thing in our society that isn't sacred and subtract it, and you've got the kingdom. What would they advertise in the paper? What would you do for entertainment? Wonder how many programs would be on TV. Even the horses' bells will be holy. Even the pots and pans. Then he closes by saying, and there won't even be a Canaanite in the place. You say, what's he got against Canaanites? Why does he say that? The word Canaanite, beloved, is a byword. It's an epithet. It's a title. It's a figure of speech referring to a morally and spiritually unclean person. The Canaanites were unclean, morally and spiritually. And the word Canaanite became a proverb in Israel for a degenerate person. In the kingdom, there won't be a degenerate person. What a time. What a time. Anybody who comes along that way, the Lord will judge. And the whole world will be holiness unto the Lord. You know, the Lord wants a holy people, doesn't he? He's called his church to be holy. Couldn't help but think of Ephesians 5, where he says, husband, love your wives as Christ loved the church and gave himself for it, that he might present it to himself as a holy church, spotless, without blemish. He wants a holy church. He wants a holy people. And in that day, he's going to have it.
1: You're listening to Grace to You, the Bible teaching ministry of John MacArthur. John's current study is called The Return and Reign of Jesus Christ. Well, friend, after 3 weeks digging into the prophecies of Zechariah, you may have been surprised by how much the prophet said about the end times. While the books of Daniel and Revelation have some better-known descriptions of Christ's second coming, Zechariah fills in some key gaps. And if you don't understand this book, you won't understand what God has told us about his plans for the world. I raised that point with John a few years back. Here's what he said in response.
2: You know, Phil, no book is superfluous. No book is a throwaway book. Mm. You know, you remember, was it Martin Luther who said James was a right strawy epistle?
1: Yeah.
2: He didn't like James.
1: I think he came to like it better.
2: Yeah, he did. But I suppose most of the people we're talking to right now and have been talking to for the last 3 weeks have never in their life read the book of Zechariah thoughtfully. Maybe in a scripture reading, they kind of read through it.
1: Yeah.
2: Most Christians wouldn't stop long enough to go in it. They'd be confused by maybe the first chapter. So they have lost the profound blessing of the rich truths that are revealed there. Just the thought that Israel will one day in the future look on the one whom they've pierced and mourn for him as an only son.
1: Yeah, that's one of the most poignant texts.
2: It is. And you know what that actually says? They will look on me, God says,
1: yeah,
2: and mourn for him as the only son. So they will, he is saying, me and the son are one, the deity of Christ. There's so much in this book. It's sad to think that people have missed this.
1: That's right, friend. This series on the last few chapters of Zechariah examines the hope of every Christian, Christ's second coming. It's a great resource for a new believer, or maybe to go through with your small group. 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

0: 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Now for the entire Grace to You staff, I'm Phil Johnson. Remember to watch Grace to You television this Sunday on DirecTV Channel 378. And then be back next week when John MacArthur looks at what death means for the believer and for the unbeliever. In both cases, the end is not the end. That's the title of the study John begins next week. Don't miss the next half hour of Unleashing God's Truth, one verse at a time, on Grace to You.
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5: That created a year where I now look back and call it the year of Rebecca, but it was at the time it was just, I'm going to give intentional time. I'm going to make sure on Saturday mornings I take the kids, she goes out with a friend and gets to dream a little bit.
4: Well, that's Gabe Lyons talking about a season in which he prioritized his wife. And Gabe and Rebecca are with us once again on today's Focus on the Family with Jim Daly.
1: John, as I shared yesterday, I was able to have a wonderful conversation with Gabe and Rebecca at a conference in Nashville earlier this year. On yesterday's episode, they shared about understanding the ways your past is impacting your marriage. So if you didn't listen to it, go back and listen through the Focus on the Family app if you missed it. Today's episode will include insights on navigating conflict over money, creating a support system for your marriage, and investing in each other so you can both enjoy life to the fullest. That sounds good.
4: It does, yeah. And Gabe and Rebecca are very winsome. They're speakers, writers, and co-hosts of the podcast Rhythms for Life. And this conversation was based on their book, The Fight for Us. And we've got details about it, of course, online. Here now, more of Jim's conversation with Gabe and Rebecca.
1: Gabe and Rebecca, it's great to have you back.
6: Oh, thanks so much for having us.
1: Rebecca, you share in the book, connecting like spending issues.
6: Yeah.
1: I mean, this is the wide variety of things that we're talking about. Something of a sexual nature, and then you're talking about, you know, what made you anxious about spending money.
6: You know, it's wild. We have found in all the marriages we've counseled that the top two arguments are sex and money.
1: Yeah, and we found the same.
6: Yeah, isn't that wild? So I'm like, oh, well, we got some stories for both of those things. And because that's where we kind of find our identity and security sometimes in just the way, like whether that was a healthy or a very toxic version of that. So I grew up in a home with two Christian school teachers as parents. I got to go to these schools because it was free tuition, but definitely it was a more elite school, but I was wearing all homemade stuff and, you know, eating, you know, leftovers for lunch.
7: You even wore culottes.
6: I wore culottes because it was fun.
7: Anybody knows who that is.
6: Come on. That's when skirts and shorts are trying to be the same thing, but it doesn't work.
1: I'm laughing because Jean just told me a story in elementary school. She took a safety pin to make culottes out of her dress because all the cool girls had culottes. So she was kind of like in your butt.
6: That's commitment. I love it. I love it. Well, You know, my mom's dad left when she was two. She didn't really know him or meet him until she got married. And so she very much was a survivor. And then my dad struggled with mental health stuff, starting with midlife. And so my mom was kind of a provider, primary provider, you know, into my adult years, teen and adult years. I watched my dad have a mental breakdown when I was a senior in high school. So the bottom line is money was tight. They would always talk about money being tight. We got double coupon Tuesdays every Tuesday.
7: Yep.
6: They sent me to Liberty, which was such a gift to college, but there was only money for the first year with a bunch of scholarships. And so then I was just going to have to go back home. Well, at that time, my first year after school, I had made my faith my own. God had gotten so loud in my ear. He was just transforming me. And I thought, oh man, I'm going to have to just go back home. And instead, I just became that girl that went to, stood in line at that financial aid office. And I said, I will do anything. I will work two jobs. I will. Yeah. So I had a job on campus. I had a job off campus. Full loads to finish in 3 years to save more money, because if you took more credits, it didn't cost more money. Like, I was just this survivor.
7: Yeah.
6: Because to me, money meant freedom. It meant I got to stay and learn communications. I got to do all the classes that were so inspiring. I got to be independent. And so ultimately, God was so kind to provide. And then God gave me a job right out of school. And then I had to pay for our wedding and like just all the things. But what it money began to be like the savior or the rescue for me, or the, like, if that's lacking, then the bottom falls out. So that was true in college, but it's not true today. But still, I found myself going, Gabe, how much did you pay for those eggs? Like, what's the price per ounce? Like, I still was living throughout our whole marriage in a scarcity mindset. It didn't matter how much money we were making. Like, oh, we can't spend that. Like,
7: but it makes sense.
6: There was a fear that, like, hey, when this all goes away or the bottom drops out,
7: right,
6: I'm back to that girl standing in that line.
7: Yeah.
6: And I didn't realize that till like a couple years ago, because I felt shame. Like, why am I acting so dumb and controlling about money? And Gabe got in his mercy. He's like, yeah, you need to go work on that.
8: Yeah. So because, super compassionate.
6: Yeah.
7: Well, but let me ask you this, because this, you know, this is one of the top things in marriages for all different reasons and all different descriptions.
6: Yeah.
7: How did you respond to that, Gabe? I mean, Rebecca coming to you and say, how much did you spend per ounce on that?
8: Annoyed.
7: Okay.
8: Angry.
7: I appreciate that.
8: Yeah, I mean, it was like, I have no idea.
7: What are you talking
8: about? We needed eggs. Yeah.
6: We have the money.
8: Yeah. I thought it was just like an overreach, but it was happening so consistently. I wasn't sure what to do about it, you know, except to keep some conversations just off limits. We just won't talk about that. Or I'll try to.
7: So the silent.
8: Yeah. Or I'll try to participate in your game. Like, yeah. I'll remember what the ounces are next time and I'll try to tell you. But ultimately that led to us more faking it than getting to the roots, which once she did, it opened a whole new door for our relationship to realize that origin was what was impacting her. It gave me compassion for her. It let me know that what is she feeling in those moments is actually deeply rooted and comes from somebody who appreciates the value of the dollar, which is valuable to us and our family and how we raise our kids.
7: Yeah, I could see that.
8: In a way that it wasn't to me.
7: Yeah. Rebecca, in that way, what, I mean, Gabe is describing it, but what, where'd you find that freedom? Where did you get
6: the revelation of that? I literally went to the Lord and I go, God, why is this always a thing? You know, why does this have a grip? Because that's what bondage is. It's like a certain topic just keeps coming back and you feel enslaved. And you're like, I don't know why I do. You know, Paul's like, I don't know why I do. I don't want to do.
7: Yeah.
6: I don't want to act. And I think that that happens in the bedroom for a lot of couples. Like, they're enslaved. They don't feel the freedom to just confess. Like, I don't know why I don't desire you. I don't know why I avoid this. If we could just go to the Holy Spirit and go, God, would you please just show me the places of pain that are connected here? Because this is deep. This is deep stuff that we just don't really want to visit. But in the revelation of it, it was so freeing. I was like, okay, I'm not crazy. I mean, while I feel very crazy about the price of eggs, they're now, it now at least makes some form of sense to where I go, I have compassion for who she was. I ask God to do the healing work so that I don't function as an orphan versus a daughter spirit, right? That I don't function out of scarcity versus abundance. And that's a daily decision, but God has done the work now, and there's not this constant chronic thing that we don't know why it's happening.
7: Would you say you're attentive to that emotion when you feel it? Like, you can capture it? It's kind of like we speak words that we wish we could take back.
8: Yeah.
7: So in your thought process, when you start feeling that insecurity, you're able to grab it and contain it.
6: Yes.
7: And not let it manage you?
6: Yeah, I think with everything, renewing the mind is a daily choice. It's like, Lord, am I going to invite you, Holy Spirit, into my thought life right now that's starting to spin up into anxiety or control? And that can still happen no matter how healed we are, because the triggers of the enemy are still going to be there. He still wants to divide. We have a book out. He wants to divide us now. He wants to divide us after we led a 4-day intensive. Like, he's not going to stop because he hates family. He hates marriage. But as a result of that, as long as we keep going, Holy Spirit, would you show me what I need to surrender to you right now and receive the grace and mercy? And God has just been so gracious. It's kept us very tender, but it's also kept us together and tethered.
7: You know, one of the things I so appreciate about both of you is your intentionality. I mean, you strike me as the couple that if there's a problem, you're gonna work spiritually to get to a better place. Not every couple has that desire for whatever reason.
8: Yeah.
7: And in that context, let's assume one spouse is in. You know, they want to find solutions. They're desperate.
6: Yeah.
7: They're feeling lonely. Mm-hmm. They're feeling all those emotions like, I don't know this person I've married. And they're not getting the response. It's like, I'm comfortable. Let's just keep going this way. Mm-hmm. And you're not able to move.
6: Yeah.
7: What do you suggest to that spouse to hang in and keep trying?
8: Well, because marriage is two becoming one, I think the spouse that is feeling that and has a continued burden, they're feeling the sense of longing for their spouse, but they're not getting reciprocation. The first thing is humility. It's prayer. I mean, it's all the things we would know, like to begin with. But the second thing is being willing to raise the longing and desire you have for your spouse. I think lots of times the divide keeps growing because one of the spouses isn't willing to just take the risk to say, hey, I need you. I long for you. I long for this to be the way it once was. Uh-huh. I know I've contributed to this distance in some way. And if a spouse can take responsibility for the area that they've contributed, they might think in their own mind, look, I'm like 2% of the problem here. My spouse is 98% of the issue. We would invite you to ask the Holy Spirit, like Rebecca said, investigate my heart. Where have I built up walls? Where do I actually have a spirit of resistance towards this person? And once that's revealed, confess that to your spouse. Start with humility, confess it to one another, and you'll be amazed at how that can tenderize the other person's heart and just create enough of an opening to begin a new type of conversation that maybe they're not experiencing today.
7: No, it's really good because we use so many cliches, you know, own your own stuff, don't own, but this is what that means.
8: Yeah.
7: Like, don't project their problem. Don't talk about their problem. Yep. Talk about what you can bring in. Humility is always a good place to start. Let me ask you about your son, Cade. He has Down syndrome. How old is Cade now?
6: He's 25.
7: 25.
6: We've been parents a long time. he made us a mom and dad. Yeah.
7: I remember talking to you guys all those years ago. I mean, that was amazing. Yeah. How has that impacted your marriage?
6: Yeah. Honestly, that was year three. I was 26. He was 25. And there's a high divorce rate with parents with special needs. God in his mercy turned us toward one another because we were young. We had no idea. Again, rookies, no idea what we're doing. And that was actually a fortifying thing where our perspective shifted overnight. Like, the things we used to think were important kind of went back burner. The things we'd avoided, even special needs families, they became front and center. And so God shifted us that way. And I believe God gave us Cade because he knew 13 years later there would be a joy. And this time we would get to choose Down syndrome, which is why we adopted our little girl from China.
7: Oh my, she has Down syndrome.
6: Yeah, wow. So she's 12. And so there are now our Down syndrome bookends. And she is every bit her name. She's a joy bomb that goes off in our home. She's a cheerleader and she just makes sure everybody knows. And so we're full nesting now with a 25-year-old and a 12-year-old with Down syndrome. And they have probably impacted us more and given us a vision of the kingdom of God than anything else we've touched.
7: Describe that, because most people don't touch this area.
6: Yeah.
7: They don't have this situation. Why would you say that?
6: Because they are the barometer of our home. They can tell when there's tension. They
7: feel it.
6: Yes, yeah. They absorb it. And they're like, Daddy, be nice to Mommy. And then she'll go spank you. Like, just kidding. And of course, she can get away with anything with Gabe. But they also are very present. They're not stressed about the political climate. You know, they're just about what is happening right now. Who's coming over? Who can, what friends can we be with? What yeah. fun thing can we do? They really keep us tethered in ways that I think sometimes the mind can spin out a little bit.
8: Yeah, I think that's the ability to be present is crucial with them. And that helps us. And it also, as Rebecca said, the word tether, I think, has been important for us. I mean, we look back over 25 years since Cade was born. There's certainly been limitations in our schedule, trips we can go on that some of our friends are able to do and we can't, or even like not being empty nesters. Like, we understand what our future looks like, but we see it as a grace that God's yeah. given us, that's kept us local, tethered amongst slower. A strong community, slowed to keep, yeah, slower. We've learned patience, like fruits
6: oh,
8: of the Spirit.
6: Goodness.
8: I probably would have never learned
6: 100%.
8: Without this life. And so that's why we're grateful for it.
6: I think, yeah, God's used them in spite of us, because we are both kind of hard charging. We're both very driven. And the Lord's like, I'm going to give you something that's really going to round that out so that you are near some still waters, some quiet waters and some green pastures. And they are. I mean, they will smell the roses and they will take their sweet time. And it has been so good for us and our spiritual yeah. disciplines. And it's helped our marriage, because we're both like, we're doing this together. We said yes to joy in our late 40s. I mean, we're old. We're in our 50s now. And so we're like, you know, we need each other. And that has been such a beautiful thing.
7: It's amazing. You know, I think of the couples that have adopted out of foster care or from overseas, a special needs child. I mean, my admiration is sky high for you and for all the others that have done that. Because you're knowingly taking on, if I could say it this way, and you can help me with this, but it's the discomfort mm-hmm. of what that means.
6: Yeah.
7: The things that you give up. And yeah. we're so geared to comfort in this
6: yes,
7: culture.
6: Absolutely.
7: You know, that's our goal. Let's be comfortable in our
6: yeah.
7: 401ks and yes. everything else.
6: Yeah, kind of check out a little bit.
7: Yeah. And mm-hmm. you speak to the edge where the Lord wants us to be.
8: Yeah.
7: Like, I don't, the older I get, the more I realize the Lord isn't about making me comfortable.
6: Yeah. Yes.
7: But it's what I want to lean into.
6: I know.
7: Because it's comfortable.
6: Exactly.
7: But it's, I think, something that the church is fighting in Western civilization right now. I like to say it's like a fork in the road.
8: Yeah. Mm-hmm.
7: I mean, are we mature enough as believers to jettison comfort for the work of the Spirit?
8: Yeah.
7: I want to talk also, before we end, about cultivating strong community. This is probably another one of those modern problems that, you know, we hit the garage door button, we go in, we don't really know our neighbors, if we're honest. I mean, Gene and I try to do that and take care of the widow across the street and shovel the driveway and bring her something baked that Gene might do. But by and large, we don't really know our community well.
8: Yeah.
7: So speak to the strong things we should be doing as Christians in our community.
8: Well, and that's how marriages, I believe, survive during the season we're in and ahead, is you can't do life alone. You do need other couples around. We lived in New York City for a season.
7: And that's quite a few couples around.
8: Yeah, there was a lot of couples
7: it's crowded.
8: Around.
6: But you're still lonely, though.
8: But it can be very lonely if you're not with people that you're aligned with in terms of your worldview, your faith, how you're raising your children. And that was part of an impetus for us to move from New York City back to the Tennessee area, was we wanted to be around a church, community, school alignment, because we knew how much that would strengthen our marriage versus being on our own. But you're right. In this age, a lot of couples are trying to do all of this on their own. They don't realize other couples are struggling. And when you get people together in a small group and a community, and you open up, this is what Rebecca and I's experience has been. Yeah. When we share vulnerably what we've been sharing with you today, you start to see people look up again and go, wow, we're not the only ones dealing with this. Because the way the enemy wants us to think is that your marriage is in a crisis. You married the wrong person. You guys have all the issues. Those families are great.
6: Right.
8: And what you know, and I know, and we've experienced, is when you open the door vulnerably to say, no, we're struggling too. Like, that's what this book is about. We have a fight for our marriage just like you do. But we want to encourage you. You can do it. And you can't do it alone. You've got to create community around your marriage.
6: And the only way you create community is create some form of overlapping thing on a consistent basis. Like, community needs presence, proximity, and permanence. So this idea of going, like, it's not just going to happen, like going to dinner once a quarter.
8: Right.
6: Like, so who in your life are you overlapping? So we had to get a little more deliberate, you know, as full nesters. We're like, what can we do in our community? So he started a men's Bible study every week. 50 guys. It's every Tuesday for 8 years. It's not like a short thing. It's just a commitment and people come and go, but it's like, it's always there. And when you open the word together, that opens the heart as well to one another. So then I followed as a submissive wife. I started one for women and we just met this morning before I came down. And the beautiful thing about opening the word and letting the word kind of wrestle in the context of a group is that vulnerability just happens.
7: Yeah.
6: And then prayer happens. And then God's rescue happens. And marriages in this group have been saved. They have been restored. They have been healed. Wombs that couldn't have babies, they are now having babies. We call it the birthing room now. So this is just the beautiful power of just being this household of faith. And yes, we're doing it in practical, tactical ways, but we're also like grounded in faith and the unity of that. And it's just been transformative. Like, we feel so tethered to community now in Nashville, and that's just one small little way.
7: Well, and it's such a great community for believers. I mean, it kind of fits, right?
8: Yeah.
7: And it knits together, but you had to get up and move.
6: Yeah.
8: Right.
7: You know, and you know, that's a big step.
8: Yeah, but wherever anyone's at, what we have found in this current age, if you're willing to open the Bible and say, hey, do you guys want to get into the Bible together? Like, the hunger for the Bible right now is amazing. So I would invite any couple who's feeling lonely, I don't care what city you're in, find another friend or two. Because for me, like, Bible study started with just three other guys. It wasn't a big thing. It was like, no, we want community. Let's see community through the Word of God and how we're processing our marriages, our families, but also the culture that we're all trying to live amongst. And I think that has been the glue that's bound us together and given us the conviction to make the hard decisions that's required to be a couple that's going to fight for their marriage.
7: You know, one of the interesting things with divorce statistics right now, I think the New York Times said it was the graying of divorce. Mm. So the couples that have been married 30, 40 years, the kids are grown, they're out of the house, and they look at each other and say, I really don't know you anymore, and I really don't like you anymore. And mostly women are the ones filing. Let me ask you about how you guys have dealt with the early stages of your marriage, Rebecca, where you were supportive of Gabe and everything he was doing, which is awesome. And then it kind of turned a little corner where, Gabe, you've become supportive of Rebecca and what she would like to do.
8: Yeah.
7: Describe that and the importance of it.
8: Well, it happened for us as our third child entered kindergarten. And Rebecca was finally in this moment where there was going to be a little more time during the day because our kids were at school. And it started a new conversation for us. I realized she'd been supporting me so faithfully and sacrificially for years in my career as we had launched our organization, Think. And she had given a lot to that while raising kids. And it started to dawn on me that I need to give as much attention to Rebecca's gifts, her calling, her purpose, her passion, as she's given to me.
7: Yeah.
8: She was going through a season where there was more anxiety taking place. And one of the learnings from that, from Viktor Frankl, was just understanding that sometimes anxiety is coming from unfulfilled responsibility.
7: Interesting.
8: And I wanted to better understand, are there things you feel like are unfulfilled that you are to do in the world that you've in some ways had to set aside because you've been so committed to me, so committed to our family? And so that created a year where I now look back and call it the year of Rebecca. But it was at the time, it was just, I'm going to give intentional time. I'm going to make sure on Saturday mornings, I take the kids. She goes out with a friend and gets to dream a little bit.
7: Yeah.
8: Or she went to Parsons Design School for a couple semesters in New York because she'd always loved sewing and fashion. And so she did that. And so it was a year of her experimenting with her gifts. It ultimately landed in her realizing that her gift was writing and teaching and telling her story vulnerably, which ultimately led to her writing a book and beginning that journey. And since then, I would say in our marriage, our calling, we just both look at one another and we try to be strategic about the investment, but we try to find ways to support one another creatively during seasons where perhaps there's more opportunity in front of us for one or the other, but we do it in unity to try to make sure we're supporting each other so that it's not just her supporting me in my career, but I'm able to support her in the opportunities God's providing.
6: Yeah.
7: And I would think, Rebecca, for women particularly that are in that spot, that's where resentment can, you know, you talk about origin issues. Mm-hmm. You know, we're not doing anything that I would like to achieve with my life.
6: Yeah. I think women initiate because they have felt subservient. They have felt like they're kind of secondary in priority, whether it's desire, passion, dream. And they might be primary in caregiving. But other than that, like, what skills, talents, birthright gifts did God knit in them in the womb? And what destiny did he call out in advance? Scripture says in Psalm 139 that he made us and his works were wonderful and he knit us. And then all our days were written and planned before one of them began. Yeah. So if a father calls out destiny over a son, he also does that for his daughter.
7: Right.
6: And how do we, even as a couple, champion and fight for one another in partnership? I'm not called to motherhood more than he's called to fatherhood. And so how do we partner in parenting? How do we partner in vocation, both inside and outside the home? And that looks different for every couple. It doesn't always happen at the same time in the same season. But I always tell women, like, if you're leaving your marriage because you think you can't serve God or have ministry and be married, that's a lie. But it does require an intentional conversation with your spouse to go, like, we need to be on the same team here. We need to kind of work this out. So that, because if God's birthing something, then he's never calling us to something that abandons family. So how do we together partner in what this looks like?
7: Yeah, that's so good. I mean, this has really covered the gambit. I love it. You know, you've touched on so many issues here. And, you know, I could just see it being so helpful for everybody. And it is true, the fight for us. I mean, it's about your marriage and finishing well and doing that well. Wouldn't that be a good place?
6: I know.
8: And part of what our hope is that couples who aren't familiar with some of the emotional dialogue or how to connect, that they'll just begin by taking first steps of just starting conversations with each other, turning towards one another for repair and listening and learning and beginning to have healthier conversations that can lead to them ultimately experiencing the joy that I think God's designed for every marriage.
7: Well, you've done a great job doing it, but you're going to say.
6: I was just going to say that we don't stay in the marriage out of duty or obligation, but that if we are committed to marriage as a covenant before God, then ask the Holy Spirit to reignite our desire. And find that in that beautiful, like there, that is for even people who've been married a long time and have felt like roommates, like ask the Holy Spirit to just stir and awaken that desire once again. Because if you're going to be together, you might as well really enjoy it.
7: No, I love it. That's the pitch, right? We want people to improve their relationship. And man, if you're living like roommates, get a copy of the book and start discovering how to live a more fulfilled relationship, right? That's a great goal. Thanks for being with us.
6: Thank you so much for having us.
7: Ah, man, I was so encouraged by that conversation with Gabe and Rebecca, and I hope it also encouraged those of you listening. Even if your marriage is broken or not where it needs to be, God can bring healing to your relationship. If our program today really hit home for you because you are struggling in your marriage, please consider attending Hope Restored. It is the most amazing program that I'm aware of. It has over an 80% success rate, and many of the couples coming already have divorce papers in hand. I don't know of anything doing a better job to repair marriages. Couples who participate go through a few days of counseling and are taught tools that transform their marriages, literally. John, you'll have more details at the end for people to sign up. I also want to recommend you get a copy of Gabe and Rebecca's wonderful book, The Fight for Us. I love the title. When you make a monthly pledge of any amount, we'll send you a copy as our way of saying thank you for being in ministry with us. It takes about 90 seconds to sign up. It's automatic and you can adjust it or cancel it at any time. And let me also recommend you get a copy of Gabe and Rebecca's book, The Fight for Us. I love the title. When you make a monthly pledge of any amount, we'll send you a copy as our way of saying thank you for doing ministry with us and helping other marriages. It only takes about 90 seconds to set up that monthly contribution. It's automatic, and you can adjust it or cancel it at any time. Going back to Hope Restored, one participant told us this. We arrived hurt and hopeless. We're leaving full of hope for our future. With God holding our hands the whole way, we learned that we are loved and known. 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And we need monthly donations to keep programs like this running all year long. 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
9: You see, most of us are constantly being shaken. We're being stressed. We're being appalled. But when I look to the Lord, I'm not going to be shaken. I'm not going to let anything shake me. 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

0: Hey, Bible readers, I'm Tara Lee Cobble, and I'm your host for The God Shot on KCBI. There was a man sent from God whose name was John. He came as a witness to the light, to bear witness about the light, that all might believe through him. He was not the light, but he came to bear witness about the light. John 1, 6-8. This section of the book of John is talking about who Jesus is, but here the author segues into telling us about someone else, John the Baptist. He was born not long before Jesus, and he spent his life telling everyone that the Messiah had come. His whole purpose in life was to point to Jesus. While you and I might spend our days wondering what people think of us, John the Baptist was primarily concerned with what people thought of Jesus. Did they know that Jesus is the way, the truth, and the life? Did they see him as the light of the world? John the Baptist wanted everyone to know and believe in Jesus because he knew that he's where the joy is.
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4: It's now 200 years after the walls of Jericho have fallen, and the country is in full compromise because they didn't get rid of the false deities and the idols and the altars of Baal and other false deities, Canaanite gods, and so on. Now that's the way it is with sin. You can't compromise with sin. You can't settle with sin, because soon sin will settle in you. And sin must be dealt with radically, removed from our lives, because compromise is a killer. And this compromise brought decay and decadence and disobedience to Israel. God used the Midianites in this case, mean, dirty Midianites, to be the assaulters who would raid Israel and the people of Israel and steal their crops and destroy their families. These Midianites were vicious people. The children of Israel cried out in their captivity, in their misery. And God, in his love and his grace, heard their cry. Just as he heard their cry in Egypt and raised up Moses, he heard their cry now in the land of promise and raised up this judge, Gideon. When we meet Gideon, he is broken, he is beaten down, he is afraid, he is fearful, he is eking out a living with a stick in a hole, a wine press, just threshing wheat. Normally you would thresh wheat in the wide open where the wind could blow the chaff, but he's down in a hole. He's so low. He's down in a hole hiding and beating this wheat, and the chaff is blowing in his face for fear of his own life. And yet God broke through. God intervened. And in chapter 6, we meet this man for the first time. Verse 11. Now the angel of the Lord came and sat under the terebinth at Ophrah, which belonged to Joash the Abiezrite, while his son Gideon was beating out wheat in the winepress to hide it from the Midianites. And the angel of the Lord appeared to him and said to him, "The Lord is with you, O mighty man of valor." At this point, Gideon looks over his shoulder to see who he's talking to, because he figures it can't be him. He's anything but a mighty man of valor. He's a loser. He's the least of the least, by his own admission. And Gideon said to him, "Please, sir, if the Lord is with us, why then has all this happened to us? And where are all his wonderful deeds that our fathers recounted to us, saying, did not the Lord bring us up from Egypt? But now the Lord has forsaken us and given us into the hand of Midian. And the Lord turned to him and said, go in this might of yours and save Israel from the hand of Midian. Do not I send you? And he said, please, Lord, how can I save Israel? Behold, my clan is the weakest in Manasseh. I am the least in my father's house. And the Lord said to him, but I will be with you. And you shall strike the Midianites as one man. God, the angel of the Lord, appears to Gideon. The Lord is with you, O mighty man of valor. And Gideon begins to argue with the Lord. Why has all of this happened to us? If you say God is with us, why are we living like this? Why are we so beaten down? Why are we so broken? And what about all those miracles that our fathers talked about? Where are the miracles? Now get this. He's asking, where are the miracles? And an angel of God is standing right in front of him. He's losing it. And he wonders, where is God? And I think a lot of people wonder, where is God? Why is God not more exciting? Why doesn't God do what he used to do? As if God were dead, or maybe God's just older now. And he can't do the things he used to do. He's in retirement mode. No, God is the same as always. Jesus is the same yesterday, today, and forever. He's still a God of might and miracles. I'm excited about him every day. But Gideon did exactly what people do today. They start blaming God for their troubles. Why has all this happened to us? Why has God allowed this to happen? God just ignores Gideon's objections and says to him, now is the time, verse 14, go in this might of yours and save Israel. He's saying, Gideon, I'm not here to discuss the philosophy of suffering and evil, why bad things happen to good people or bad things happen to bad people. That's not what I'm here to talk about. You go. I'm here to call you to go and get something done in my name. You can change this situation in my name, in my power, if you will follow me. Go in my name. Gideon then says, but wait a minute, Lord, I'm just a nothing. I'm the least of the least. I'm a nobody. I'm like the runt of the litter of my own family. And that brings me to the first characteristic of the kind of person that God uses. God uses ordinary people who are dependent upon him. It's a simple but profound thought that God uses and chooses those people, not because they're the most talented or they're the superheroes. Gideon wasn't a hero. He was more like a zero. But not just the Phi Beta Kappas and the brightest or the most beautiful, the most handsome man, the captain of the football team, the most beautiful girl, head cheerleader. God may use people like that if they're dependent upon him, but for the most part, God doesn't use the super talented, the super wealthy. God uses ordinary people like you and me. The lowest of the low. Not those who think lowly of themselves, but those who don't think of themselves. The selfless but surrendered people. The people that are available to God. God uses unexpected people in unusual places. Why does he do this? So that God gets the glory. So that God gets all the praise. If God just used all the talented people, then people would say, hey, well done. But when God uses people like us, then when the victory comes, we know it's his victory and not our own. God said, you, mighty man of valor. A mighty man of valor was a brave warrior in the face of courage and conflict. He was not. But you see, God saw Gideon and he sees you, not for who you are, but for what you can become. When Jesus called Simon Peter, called him to fish for men, he gave him a new name, Rocky. Everyone around him knew Peter was not solid. He was not rock-like. He was vacillating and weak and stumbling around. But Jesus saw the promise in this man, and he gave a prophetic word about who he was and what he would become. Gideon says, who am I? That's not the question. It's not who am I? It's not about me. The question is, who is God? And if you have a great God, he will use you in a great way for his glory. He sees your promise. He sees your potential. God doesn't call the equipped. He equips the called. And his commandments are his enablements to do what he calls us to do. God says, I will be with you. I am with you. And that's all that matters. Really, the key to this entire passage, the key to the point that I'm making, the kind of person that God uses, is seen in chapter 6 and verse 34. Mark it. But the Spirit of the Lord clothed Gideon. The Spirit of the Lord came upon him and clothed Gideon. The Spirit of the Lord came within him and wore Gideon like a suit of clothes. You say, God can't use me. You're like Gideon. I'm just a little old nothing. I'm not anything. I just serve God in my poor little old weak way. Well, cut it out. Quit serving God in your poor little old weak way. And start serving God in the power of his Spirit, in his strong and mighty way. So God filled his man with his Spirit, and he began serving God and taking a stand in small ways, first in his own home and then on the battlefield.
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4: God uses people who are faithful in small things. Jesus said in Luke chapter 16 and verse 10, he that is faithful in that which is least shall be faithful also in that which is much. You do right what's right in front of you, even if it's a seemingly small thing. You take care of business at home. Now, Gideon was the son of an idolater. His father, who was a Jew, was a compromised Jew. He had erected altars to Baal. The Baal gods were among the worst. There were poles and Ashtaroth, which signaled the place to worship Baal, these altars. And Gideon grew up in a home where Baal was worshiped. And God said, before we go to battle, I want you to start in your own home, and I want you to go tear that altar down. Now, that was a scary thing to do, because to defy your father was worthy of death. And all the people in the community had joined in the idolatry, and to tear down one of these altars of so-called worship was, that put you in people's target zone. And so Gideon obeyed God. It says that, this is verse 25, that night the Lord said to him, take your father's bull. Notice what he did. And the second bull, 7 years old, got the best animals, pulled down the altar of Baal that your father has, cut down the Asherah, that pole that is beside it, calling people to worship, and build an altar to the Lord your God. In other words, tear down the altar of Baal and build there an altar to the one true God. The last verse of that section, verse 27, says that he was afraid of his family and of the men in the town to do it by day, so he did it by night. His faith is not fully formed, but at least he started with the faith that he had. He didn't do it in the broad daylight, but he wailed on that altar of Baal at night and tore it down. The men of the city were so angry, they demanded his death, but his father defended him and said, they said, you know, he tore down the altar of Baal, and his father said, okay, well, if Baal's God, let Baal contend with him. We don't have to kill him. If Baal exists, let Baal deal with him. And Gideon began to be known as the contender with Baal, Jerubbaal. That's where he got his name. But the fact is that God uses ordinary things, small things. He started with his own home. You know, isn't it interesting that sometimes, really most of the time, our own families are the hardest for us to reach, especially if they're compromised like Gideon's family. They don't believe in God. But you just simply must start loving your family and living for Christ so that they can know Jesus too. And take a stand in your own family. Compromise never works. Compromise never works. It may work in politics, but not in your home, not in your family, not in your faith. Take a stand. You're never going to reach people. Sometimes we have the idea that we can reach people better if we, you know, kind of outworld the world. Be like the world. Do the same things my friends do. No, stand up, stand out. Take a stand for God. Don't be a compromiser. Tear down the idols. Every stronghold must be torn down. Every high place must be torn down. The high places where these altars were built. Tear it down. So after he deals with his own family, God told him to choose an army, and this brings us to the third point. God uses people who are obedient to him. And Gideon, to his credit, was able to put together an army of 32,000 men. And verses 1 through 3 of chapter 7 tells us what happened next. Then Jerubbaal, that is Gideon, and all the people who were with him rose early and encamped beside the spring of Herod. And the camp of Midian was north of them. And the Lord said to Gideon, the people with you are too many for me to give the Midianites into their hand, lest Israel boast over me, saying, my own hand has saved me. Thou therefore proclaim to the ears of the people, saying, whoever is fearful and trembling, let him return home and hurry away from Mount Gilead. God says, as it stands today, you've got 32,000 That's too many, because at this point, if there was a fight when the battle is on and Israel wins, then Israel will just say, great fight, look what we did. So we're going to thin the ranks, Gideon. And what we're going to do is to tell all the people that are afraid to go home. I don't know what Gideon was expecting, but I'm sure he wasn't expecting a stampede when 22,000 left. And God thinned the ranks of his army down to just 10,000. Because you know, God can't really use fearful people, people who are unwilling to stand for what is right, who are afraid of whatever reason, afraid of the culture, afraid of the media, afraid of their family, afraid of their friends, what others are going to say, who are ashamed of the gospel. God can't use people like that. You know, fear is infectious. You let fearful people hang around together and negative people and critical people who don't believe in the cause, it just tears the whole thing down. And so God said, you just tell everybody who's afraid, go home. And you know what? That's a message for today. Maybe we need to thin the ranks. You know, Jesus said, I wish that you were hot or cold. I wish you were on fire for me or just totally cold and out of it. But don't be lukewarm. He said, because you're lukewarm, I'll spew you out of my mouth. You make me sick. We don't need more lukewarm, bench-warming, pew-sitting, sit-soak-and-sour kind of people. If you're afraid, you don't want to be in the battle, go home. Just go home. That's what all these people did. Jesus thinned the ranks. Remember when he fed the 5,000, there was a multitude. It was a free lunch. Everybody loved it. Everybody was following Jesus. And then he started giving the demands of discipleship and picking up the cross and how hard it was going to be to take a stand. People left. That's what these guys did. It was going to get difficult. They left. It's going to get difficult for you. Tragedy and struggles and battles make real faith stronger. Maybe you ought to get rid of the faith that you so easily lose and get a real faith in Jesus Christ. Because faith will make you courageous and strong in the day of trial. The faith that can't be tested is the faith that can't be trusted. So he said, just go home. And then God said, you still got too many. What? He said, yes. And he said, give them this test. And here's what God told them to do. We won't read the text for sake of time. Let me tell you what happened. He said, do a simple test. It's a secret test. While nobody's watching, nobody knows they're being tested. Have you ever noticed how God measures us when we don't realize it? He marks us whether we know it or not in the secret place and the small place. So there were a certain group of among the soldiers who went down on all fours like a dog and stuck their snout right in the water and began to lap like a dog. They were more concerned about their comfort and themselves and careless about the battle. They turned their back on the battle and on the enemy and just stuck their face in the water. There was another group who got down like this with their sword bearing and they cupped the water and like this, and they were alert, they were alive, they were ready, they stayed ready, and God said, that's your army. Guess how many? 300. 450-1 odds. Impossible. And God said, here's how we're going to win. And he gave them a battle strategy. He said, Gideon, give everybody a clay pot, a torch for the pot like a lamp, and a trumpet. And get in companies of 100, 100, 100. And when you hear the word shouted for the sword of the Lord and for Gideon, then tell everybody to crack their pot, to light and lift their torch, and to blow their trumpet. Really? That's your plan? And they obeyed God. And when in the middle of the night, those pots started breaking and those lights started streaming and those trumpets started blaring and those 300, that magnificent minority, began to shout for the sword of the Lord and Gideon. Those men.

0: the Delta Force? Not really. They were just 300 guys who weren't afraid and who were alert to the battle, who let God use them because they were obedient to Him. God is looking for people like that. God's not waiting on our clever strategies or our plans or our money or our resources. The way we're going to win the battle is through prayer, the Word of God, blowing the trumpet of faith, and letting God use us in the power of His Spirit.
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0: God chooses and uses ordinary people who are dependent upon Him to make a difference in the world. He doesn't automatically choose people who are the most talented or the most intellectually astute or the most handsome or the most beautiful or well-connected or wealthy. He uses ordinary people who are surrendered to Him and full of His Spirit, people like you and me. So when He uses us, He gets all the glory and all the praise. God called Gideon a mighty man of valor, even though he was anything but that in the eyes of men. But God saw Gideon, and God sees you, not for who you are, but for what you can become as you give your life to follow Him. God doesn't call the equipped, He equips the called. And as you trust and wait on Him, He will give you the gifts and the skills you need by His Spirit to do everything He has called you to do. Whether it is in your family or in your workplace, in your community, and in your church.
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0: in a church and yet not really have a church. You can also have what purports to be a biblical church and yet that not be the reality. 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
1: Welcome to The Word Unleashed with Tom Pennington. Tom is pastor teacher at Countryside Bible Church in Southlake, Texas. Hello, I'm Bill Wright, and today we continue in Tom's series titled Five Hallmarks of a Biblical Church. The English word hallmark refers to things that are genuine. In this series so far, we've been focusing on what it means to be a genuine biblical church, and we've considered key hallmarks that distinguish that kind of church from others. Today we come to the fourth hallmark, and it's how a biblical church intentionally structures church life to reflect what the Bible teaches. Friend, does your own church place a high priority on that, one that reflects what the Bible actually teaches? Consider the questions carefully as we join Tom Pennington now on The Word Unleashed.
0: A couple of weeks ago, I read a story about a man who plays the bagpipes. This particular man plays his bagpipes in a variety of venues, and one day he was asked by a local funeral director to play his bagpipes at a funeral service. Specifically, it was a graveside service held for a homeless man who died without any family or friends. The service was to be in a pauper's cemetery in the backcountry of Kentucky. Sadly, on the way to the service, this man got lost in the maze of the back roads there in the hills of Kentucky. And when he finally arrived, it was almost an hour after the service was to be held. The funeral director had already left. Only the gravediggers were still there, and they had stopped to eat their lunch. He quickly apologized to them for being late and walked over to the side of the grave. And as he looked down in the hole that they were in the process of digging, he saw that there was no coffin. Instead, it was already covered with the vault lid. Not knowing what else to do, he took out his bagpipes and began to play. It wasn't long before the workers who were there eating lunch had put down their lunches and had come over to the graveside. And this lone bagpiper there in the back hills of Kentucky played out his heart for this poor homeless man. And as is tradition, he finished with the haunting melody of Amazing Grace. As he played, the workers who'd gathered round began to weep, and he began weeping as well. When this emotional scene had finally come to an end, he packed up his instrument, and he started walking back to his car with a full heart. That's when he heard one of the workers break the silence for the first time, and frankly, he was surprised by what he heard. He said, "I ain't never seen nothing like that. And I've been digging septic tanks for 20 years. The setting and the environment had given this man every indication that this was, in fact, a funeral. But as he learned, that didn't mean that's really what was going on over in that piece of land. Appearances can be very deceiving. Now, as I thought about that story and decided to relate it to you, it was because it occurred to me that the same thing is often true when it comes to church. You can have the right setting, you can have the right environment, people can come and do the normal activities that are typically done in a church, and yet still not really have a church. It can look right, it can smell right, it can be everything that a church looks like it ought to be, and yet still not really be what it appears to be. You can also have what purports to be a biblical church, and yet that not be the reality. It's absolutely imperative then that we understand what a biblical church really is. I invite you to look again at 1 Timothy chapter 3. This is where we began and are sort of spreading our study through the pastoral epistles, but we began here in 1 Timothy 3, verse 14. Paul writes, "I am writing these things to you," this first letter, Timothy, "hoping to come to you before long, but in case I am delayed," and I think Paul anticipated that he would be, that's why he wrote this letter, "I write so that you will know, Timothy, how one ought to conduct himself in the household of God, which is the church of the living God, the pillar and support of the truth. Paul wanted Timothy to know the principles by which he should conduct himself in the life of the church. Christ has told us how to do church, and we must conduct the church in that way. The church must have what we could call a biblical philosophy of ministry. That is, a set of non-negotiable principles that guide its decisions and its ministry. We find those biblical principles woven throughout the three letters in the New Testament that were written specifically to pastors to tell them how to conduct themselves in the church of God. That's 1 Timothy, 2 Timothy, and Titus. In these three letters that Paul wrote to young pastors, we find at least five essential hallmarks of a biblical church. Let me just review them for you. The five hallmarks are these, and we're working our way through each one of these. First of all, a high view of God, a transcendent view of God. Secondly, a high view of Scripture. Thirdly, a biblical view of man. Fourth, a biblical view of the church. And fifthly, the central place of Christ in the gospel. Those hallmarks are always present wherever you have a truly biblical church. Today, we come to the fourth of those hallmarks. And by the way, I would encourage you, if you're this is your first time or you've missed some, catch up. Go online and listen, because they sort of build on each other. But today, we come to the fourth hallmark, and that is a biblical view of the church. A biblical view of the church. I want to begin, as we have with each of them, by asking, what does that mean? What does it mean to have a biblical view of the church? Well, let me define it for you. To have a biblical view of the church means that the leadership intentionally structures church life to reflect what the Bible teaches. The leadership intentionally structures the life of the church to reflect what the Bible teaches the church should be. That's what it means to have a biblical view of the church. I want to drill down a little bit further, though, on this and be a little more specific. If a church is to reflect what the Bible teaches a church should be, then several things will be true. First of all, it must be a church versus just a simple Christian gathering. It must be a church. If it's going to be a biblical church, it obviously has to start with the reality that it is a church. The Greek word for church is ekklesia. It simply means assembly. So the church, then, is not a building. This building is not the church. If this building, God forbid, were destroyed, the church, that is Countryside Bible Church, would still exist. This property is not the church. We talk about coming to church, but in reality, we're the church on the way to meet. The church is, in fact, the gathering, the assembly of Christians. But this raises a question. Christians often get together. In various ways and in various groups, we get together for fellowship, we get together for prayer, we get together for worship, we get together for other distinctly Christian activities in various size groups, and we don't typically call all of those gatherings churches. Why not? What distinguishes a church? What are the fundamental differences between, say, Christian concerts and home Bible studies and Sunday school organizations like BSF or Christian Businessmen's Association on the one hand, and the church on the other? Those are all gatherings of Christians, but they're not the church. Why not? Well, theologians and scholars through the history, the 2,000-year history of the church, have identified three distinguishing marks of a church versus a Christian gathering. Where these marks are, you have a church. Number one, a mutual commitment to be a church. There has to be a mutual agreement to join together as a local manifestation of the universal church. In other words, one of the distinctions of a church is the express purpose of meeting together to fulfill the role of the church. Intentionality. We are going to be a church. That's the first distinguishing mark of a church. Second distinguishing mark of a church is the regular corporate worship on the Lord's Day. Throughout the New Testament, throughout church history, what made the church distinct from other Christian gatherings was the commitment to come together for corporate worship on the Lord's Day to be a church. It's what bothers me about churches that intentionally try to keep Sunday free for you to do whatever you want. and let you come whenever you want. What frames up a church in New Testament times and in church history has been that commitment to meet on the Lord's Day for worship. Number three, the third distinguishing mark of a church is the consistent practice of the ordinances, baptism and the Lord's Supper. The consistent practice of the ordinances. In fact, Wayne Grudem writes in his Systematic Theology, "Once an organization begins to practice baptism and the Lord's Supper, it is a continuing organization and is attempting to function as a church. By contrast, groups who do not administer baptism and the Lord's Supper signify that they are not intending to function as a church. If a local Bible study began baptizing its new converts and regularly participating in the Lord's Supper, these things would signify an intention to function as a church. And it would be difficult to say why that Bible study should not be considered then a church." So, it must be a church versus a simple Christian gathering. It must have those distinguishing marks. The intentionality to be a church, the regular corporate worship on the Lord's Day, and the consistent practice of the ordinances. It's going to be a biblical church. It has to start by being a church. And those things are reality. Secondly, it must be a true church versus a false church. Not only must it be a church, but it must be a true church as opposed to a mere shadow of the true Christian faith. And this is absolutely crucial. You quickly discern that not every place that calls itself a church is in fact a true Christian church. Just because it has the word Christian in its charter, just because it has the word Christian on its sign, just because it makes that claim, doesn't mean it is. There are true churches of Jesus Christ, and there are false churches. To be a biblical church, it must be a true church. So the question then is, how do you know? How do you know the difference between a true church and a false church if they're both claiming to be Christian? If they both use the same lingo, they both say they believe the same Bible, how do you know? What is the great divide, and there is a great divide, between a weak, disobedient, doctrinally corrupt, true church on the one hand and a false church on the other? It comes down to this. It's a false church when it denies the truth about Jesus or the gospel. It becomes a false church when it denies the truth about Jesus or the gospel. Let me show you this. I want you to go with me to John, 1 John chapter 4, verse 1. "Beloved, do not believe every spirit, but test the spirits to see whether they're from God, because many false prophets have gone out into the world. Don't believe everything you hear. Don't believe everything that says it's Christian. Don't imagine for a moment that everything that says it believes and loves Jesus Christ actually does." That's what he's saying. "By this," verse 2, "you know the Spirit of God." Here's how you know if it's the real deal. "Every spirit that confesses that Jesus Christ has come in the flesh is from God. And every spirit that does not confess Jesus is not from God. Instead, this is the spirit of the Antichrist, of which you have heard that it is coming and now is already in the world." You hear what John is saying here? He's saying when you take the label Christian, when you take the label followers of Christ, understand that there are two different things going on under that label. There are those who are following the true Christ. See, it's distinguished here by those who have an accurate doctrine of Christ. They understand. They're not denying his deity. They're not denying his humanity. They're not denying anything that's important to the person of Christ. They're following the true Christ. And then you have those who seem to be following Christ, say they're following Jesus, say they love Jesus, but in fact they are embracing the spirit of Antichrist, opposed to Christ. So understand this reality. When a church that claims to be Christian denies the truth about Jesus Christ, either his deity, his humanity, or any other key part of his person or work, mark it down, that is not a true church, that is a false church. It is not for Christ, it is anti-Christ. You see the same thing in 2 John. Turn over to the second letter, and here he's very explicit. Verse 7, he says, "For many deceivers have gone out into the world, those who do not acknowledge Jesus Christ is coming in the flesh." Now understand that in the first century, the touchstone of orthodoxy about the person of Jesus Christ, there were those who denied that he was really human, that he came as a human being. Now there are all kinds of aberrations you have to be on the alert for, but in the first century, that was it. But his larger point here is if somebody's wrong about Christ, if they have the wrong Christ, then understand verse 7, this is the deceiver and the antichrist. Guard yourselves, verse 8. Be careful, verse 9. Anyone who goes too far and does not abide in the correct doctrine about Jesus Christ does not have God. The one who abides in the correct teaching about Christ, he has both the Father and the Son. Here's how serious it is, verse 10. If anyone comes to you, remember now, this is a person claiming to be a Christian, claiming to be a brother, sister. If anyone comes to you and does not bring this teaching, this correct teaching about Jesus Christ, do not receive him into your house. Do not give him a greeting, for the one who gives him a greeting participates in his evil deeds. In other words, don't accept him as a brother. Don't say, God bless you. We're both serving the same God. Everything's wonderful. You're a fellow believer. Don't treat them that way. Be kind, be gracious, but don't act like they're your Christian brothers and sisters. They have embraced the spirit of Antichrist. So a true church becomes a false church when they deny the person of Jesus Christ. They also, a true church becomes a false church, not only by denying the person of Christ, but also by denying the means of salvation, the way a person becomes right with God. Look at Galatians 1. Galatians 1, in Galatia, the churches there were Judaizers. These were Jews who had believed in Jesus, ostensibly. Everything looked great. If you were to sit down next to a Judaizer in the first century, you would have thought he was one of you. You would have thought he was just like you. Everything was the same. He said he believed in Jesus, loved Jesus, celebrated the cross, talked about his resurrection, all those things. But here was the problem. The Judaizers added one thing. They said, in order to be right with God, you not only had to believe the gospel, you also had to keep the law. You had to be circumcised and keep the law. That's how you're made right with God. And Paul says this about it in verse 6. I am amazed that you are so quickly deserting him who called you by the grace of Christ for a different gospel. It's not really another. There's some who are distorting the gospel of Christ. And then he says in verse 8, if I, the apostle Paul, or Gabriel, some angel from heaven, should preach to you a gospel that's contrary to the gospel that's been received and preached to you, let him be damned. Let him be accursed. Let him go to hell. Verse 9, as we have said before, so I say again now, if any man is preaching to you a gospel contrary to what you have received, let him be anathema. Let him be damned. Paul goes on in chapter 2 to say that those Judaizers who claim to be Christians, remember now, you're talking about those who claim to be an expression of genuine Christianity, Paul utterly disagrees. He says their denial of justification by faith alone in Christ alone made them the enemies of the gospel. Look at verse 4 of chapter 2. They are false brethren. They don't belong to the church. Let me make this very clear. If a church embraces a false Christ and or a false gospel, it is a false church. Now, for example, that would include all the cults. For example, the Mormons, the Church of Jesus Christ of the Latter-day Saints, they embrace a different Jesus than the biblical Jesus. They have a different gospel, a different means of being right with God that is works-based. That is not the true church. That is a false church. The same thing would be true of the Jehovah's Witnesses who deny the deity of Christ. Not a true expression of Christianity. A false church, the spirit of Antichrist, according to John. Would be true of the Roman Catholic Church. At one point, the Roman Catholic Church was a true church. But today, it's a false church. Why? Because it denies not the person of Christ. They're right on the person of Christ. But because it denies the means of being right with God. The gospel. Galatians 1. There are many genuine believers in that vast Roman Catholic system. But they are not believers if they understand what the Catholic Church teaches about salvation and believe it. Liberal Protestant denominations and churches are not true churches, but false churches, because they don't believe in the Christ of the Bible. They don't believe in the Bible itself in many cases. They don't believe in the gospel of grace alone, by faith alone. Wayne Grudem writes, when there is an assembly of people who take the name Christian, but consistently teach that people cannot believe their Bibles. Indeed, a church whose pastor and congregation seldom read their Bibles or pray in any meaningful way and do not believe or perhaps even understand the gospel of salvation by faith alone in Christ alone, then how can we say that this is a true church? The obvious answer is we can't. To be a biblical church, first of all, it must be a church as opposed to a simple Christian gathering. Must meet those criteria, and it must be a true church instead of a false church. Thirdly, to be a biblical church, and this is really where we've been heading, it must follow the scriptural pattern for church life versus some man-made pattern. It must follow the scriptural pattern for church life versus some man-made pattern. That essentially is what Paul is saying in 1 Timothy 3:15. He's saying, Christ has a particular way he wants the church to function, and you must follow that, Timothy. But that raises the question, what are the elements that make up that biblical pattern? How do you live that biblical pattern out? What are the key components, the essential elements of that scriptural pattern for church life? Let me give you several of them. First of all, if you're going to be a biblical church following the scriptural pattern, then you must understand the purpose of the church. Understand the purpose of the church. One of the key ways in which a church begins to lose its focus is when it goes wrong on this question of why does it exist? If you want to survey the literature about the church today, and I have a number of books in my office which I have surveyed, and you look for the answer to this crucial question, what is the purpose of the church? You get a wide variety of answers. Now, I'm going to sort of paint with a broad brush here, I understand that, but let me just give you some sweeping answers to that question from different parts of the contemporary evangelical world and otherwise. The seeker-sensitive church says that the church exists to involve the unchurched in the weekly life of the church. Obviously, with the ultimate goal of seeing them come to faith in Christ, but that's the purpose the church exists. On Sundays, on the weekends, we want the unchurched to become involved in what's going on in the church. The emergent church movement, such as it still is, it's kind of become amorphous now, they would say that they exist to engage the culture of the world. We're here to engage the culture and thereby to win friends, influence people, make changes. The religious right would say that the church exists to change the culture through political action. The typically liberal church exists for what we call the social gospel. What we mean by that is they're not teaching the message of salvation, the biblical message of individual rescue from the wrath of God, but rather they're teaching Christianity as a mechanism, a means to effect a change in people's earthly circumstances. Get rid of poverty, let's feed them, let's educate them. Not to say those things aren't in and of themselves admirable, but that's not the true gospel. Today, even among evangelicals, if you read CT or other publications like that, you can see a low, increasing rumble beginning that the church, in fact, exists to champion social causes such as abortion and the environment, poverty, and other social issues. Again, not to say that we shouldn't speak out on those various issues, but those things are not the reason the church exists. They're not the purpose of the church. The question is, what does the Bible say is the purpose of the church? Look at 1 Timothy chapter 3, verse 15. Here it is. I write to you so that you will know how one ought to conduct himself in the household of God, which is the church of the living God. Underline in the household of God. That is the point. The church is intentionally, by God's design, his household, his family. The church, then, is to be the community in which God's adopted children grow and flourish. That's the purpose of the church. It is the household of God. It's God's house. It's God's home. Not this building. You, the people of the church.
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7: God's work often advances through tears, and the Book of Lamentations is full of them. A heart that cares will break over squandered opportunities, sin in the church, souls that are lost, the suffering of those who are persecuted, and the hardness of an unbelieving world. These are good tears because they're the tears of a person who cares. Perhaps you've thrown yourself into some venture for Christ expecting His blessing, but instead you've faced overwhelming difficulties. It breaks your heart and it causes you to cry out to God. You know, David once asked the Lord to collect his tears in a bottle. That's a beautiful picture. It reminds us that the tears of God's people are precious to Him because they're the tears of people who care.
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0: 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If you're facing a problem and would like to be a guest on the program, please call 1-800-NIGHT-17 or text the word CALLER to 70919. That quick phone message or text will start the scheduling process. Somebody on our staff will reach out to you. You just have to be available between 11 p.m. and midnight. That's Central Time. That's when we do the program. So once in a while, I get a message from someone saying I'm available from 3 p.m. to 4 p.m. And I have to say, oh, I wonder what you'll do at that time because you won't be on Hope in the Night. So again, it's Hope in the Night. So 11 p.m. to midnight, that's when you need to free up some time, and we're happy to help you. And during the summer, we do have a little bit more leeway with our schedule. So don't hesitate to reach out if we can help you. Well, let's continue this conversation with June and Emera.
1: Well, Emera, is there a diagnosis that you have received in this general field?
2: Yeah, I've received a lot of them.
1: Mm-hmm. Okay.
2: Most recently, let me see, what were they? I don't know, I get lost with them.

0: 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Once again, I want to invite you to call us if you're facing a problem and need help. 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Let's finish up this call with June and Emma.
1: Well, as I'm listening to you, I want to hear. I know right now you're, am I correct? You're in the sports world?
2: Well, my full-time job is in helping people with disabilities, but then I have the part-time coaching job, so I'm in multiple worlds, and I play the violin and orchestra gigs.
1: Violin? My goodness.
2: Yeah.
1: All I can do is play guitar.
2: Hey, you sound great on the guitar. I enjoy every time you share music with your listeners.
1: Thank you. Well, there's something kind of fun about the violin. I mean, it can be a meditative instrument, and yet, or it can be the Orange Blossom special.
2: Yeah.
1: But very sincerely, are you feeling that right now you are where you need to be? And if thinking, because your two parts of you is, well, part of it is helping people in the field of neurology. I'm going to use the term neurology. autism and all. But then there's the coach part, which I'm not going with the violin, but you've got that too. But is that like a hobby, or are you doing something more serious with that?
2: I'm not currently doing something super serious, but I have gotten like paid violin gigs here more than I've gotten anywhere else, and I have an interest in developing that. It's just you only have 24 hours in a day, so I guess that's where I'm weighing it out, because I'm prayerfully considering doing what I do as a job coach, but creating an LLC, so a business.
1: Yes.
2: And that way I could, basically the reimbursement rate, I would have to handle all the finances of it, but I would actually have more freedom and flexibility to do other things and not work as much, and be able to still help people, and maybe even help more people than I am now, because I wouldn't have restrictions on, like, there's a thing called customized employment training, and I really have a desire to do that. I weighed it back and forth for months, and I currently don't have permission to pursue that opportunity within my role right now. And so I feel a little stifled in my growth. Like, I feel like I've done very well as a job coach, and I feel very stifled. And I hate that feeling, because I feel like I'm just being like constrained or something. I don't know how to express it, but I think I'm gaining some clarity, but I have to just go slow and see what doors God opens for me. But it's kind of hard with so many interests to really sort it out. But I will say it's very ironic, because when I was in Texas in that summer, I want to kind of revisit, but one of the many nonprofits at the Hope Center, I love the Hope Center. It gives me so much hope, which is what it intends to do.
1: Thank you.
2: But seriously, in the Women's Nonprofit Alliance, I did get to talk with Terry a short bit, but then I ended up having to just stop my membership. But I would definitely be interested in revisiting, and it's ironic that literally today, the invitation in the email said a seat at the table, And literally my thoughts at work today were all I wanted to see at the table. And then I read the email. I'm like, oh my goodness. I just feel like I see and hear like God speaking directly to me through certain things. And to me, I mean, it's amazing. Like, cause I'm like, wow, I'm finally listening and paying attention. He's been speaking the whole time, but I feel like I kind of had a season of maybe blindness or deafness or whatever you want to call it. And now it's like, I really feel like God's like that. I'm attentive, I guess. He's got my attention. And the verse that comes to my mind that came to my mind in North Carolina about four some years ago was Ecclesiastes 10:10. I'm going to have to pull it up so I can actually read the proper verse. But it's basically talking about sharpening your tools so you work with more wisdom rather than harder.
1: And so sharpening
2: that's
1: where
2: I'm reevaluating myself. Am I sharpening? Let's see. If the iron is blunt and one does not sharpen the edge, he must use more strength. But wisdom helps one to succeed. So I'm like, how can I best discern and use wisdom to help me succeed rather than, you know, just using more strength and wearing myself out in what I'm doing when there might be a more wise way to approach it, which would maybe allow me to do the things that I really am passionate about.
1: Well, just for a little background, a number of years ago, I just felt led to start a ministry that now I gave over for it to be its own 501c3. And so, but we built Hope for the Heart, built the Hope Center, which now has 65 ministries under one roof. And there are international ministries, but also, as you've said, the women's nonprofit, this particular area, the head of it, whom you identified as Terry, she's superb, and she helps all these people navigate to get where they need to be, and it is very the ministry helps so many people, and her job is we want to help people. We can do X amount for a ministry so that you can do the maximum of what you're really called to do, and they will help get the financing in place, or what, you know, in other words, they'll put you in the right structure. And so if that is something that you feel that you will want, it would be a benefit to you in the future, that's fantastic. Because we're very careful with all the ministries, that the 65 ministries that are there, they have to, they all have a fit under a qualification for a statement of faith that is very solid, and everything that flies under the name ministry, sometimes there are fraudulent ministries, or there are those that are very poorly run, and I just really respect this women's nonprofit, that how they help people do the things that many times they don't know what to do. And so it's good that at least you are aware that that would be a great resource for you for the future if it fits God's will for you. And you can't go wrong if you are associated with them, and she will help you think logically. And at times we need that.
2: Oh, yeah.
1: Well, to me, it looks like, you know, right now I'm picturing a dartboard that's a huge dartboard. And you all you'd have to do is, you know, throw the dart. And it, I mean, okay, yeah, you could do this. Yeah, you could do that. I mean, but to narrow it down as to, okay, what is God's, what's the most important thing I can do now that sets up the structure for the future? I'm not saying that that is how you think, but as I listen to you, you've got options. You clearly have multiple options. And sometimes that's harder.
2: Mm-hmm.
1: Because you can be pulled different directions.
2: Mm-hmm. It is. And I think one of the things to go back to what we were talking about earlier about diagnoses, like when I was 16, I was diagnosed with bipolar disorder, like basically in a day, because I went to the hospital and then they diagnosed me with this. But, you know, my parents and I at the time definitely did not think that was correct. And then I had another thing, but all my quote-unquote hypomanic or mania mm-hmm. states, per se, were directly connected with causation of either a physical health issue or mental stress, or like I can tie every single one back to either trauma or like trying to deal with anxiety. And so I don't really think that that diagnosis is correct. And I read articles about how there's a lot of misdiagnoses of bipolar disorder or other disorders when it actually is autism disorder, which actually makes me really want to get evaluated to see if I could be classified on the spectrum, only for the purposes of if I could be classified, that just gives me a greater voice for an entire community to be a spokesperson and to also try to navigate and relate with the individuals in different ways, because God's given me a lot of talents and abilities that I can utilize those and actually draw out their talents and abilities, because everyone's got a gift. God's created all of us to do good works, and those good works might look differently, but He did create all of us to do good works, and it's just helping individuals find what their good work is.
1: Well, clearly there are options, because you are multifaceted in terms of ability, but what you do want to do is to determine, okay, what do I need to do now? What can prepare me more even for the future? And do you have a thought of how you're going to get that diagnosis or to evaluate if you fit that diagnosis?
2: I mean, I'm working with the Amen Clinics again to see where I can get it recommended, and I'm trying to talk with providers to see what would be the best avenue.
1: Yes, yes. Well, that would give you a great launching pad, and may you launch well, my friend.
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7: Hello and welcome. 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We place a high value on the Word of God because it is that. 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For more information, go online to calvarytyler.com, calvarytyler.com. Today, we give the conclusion to a two-part message from 1 John, in which John writes about the family resemblance that we have with God by being born again through faith in Jesus. Now, to this point, John has shown that the righteousness that we do, that righteousness for which we strive, is the righteousness that comes from Jesus. We show that we've been born of God as we walk according to the example of Christ. Well, that tells us about righteousness, but what about sin? John gets to that next. Open your Bible to 1 John 3, and we'll start reading at verse 4.
8: And verse 4, whoever commits sin also commits lawlessness, and sin is lawlessness. So John's beginning to set up a new argument, though it's previously, you know, it's related to the previous one. Before, he looked at the righteousness that's to be performed by the Christian. That's the positive side, right? Now he looks at the negative side. If Christians are to do righteousness as God's children, then they aren't to engage in sin. I said, well, that sounds simple. That sounds obvious. Well, there's a lot of things that used to be obvious that need to be said again today. But Christians are saved by the incredibly encompassing grace of Jesus Christ. His grace does not give us carte blanche permission to sin. It doesn't work that way. Why is that? Because sin is lawlessness. I know we don't always talk about sin using that terminology, but that's what it is. We want to relabel it today. We don't want to call it sin, but we definitely don't want to call it lawlessness. We want to call it independence. We want to call it personal preference. We want to call it choice, or I'm living my own truth. Sometimes morality might enter the picture, but it never really intrudes in it, because sin is just, it's a minor discretion. It's just boys being boys, somebody sowing his oats, stretching one's wings. It's almost like we treat the three-letter word sin as a four-letter word. We try to make it sound as nice as possible. The Bible calls it sin, but everybody's doing it, so it's no big deal. And that's just wrong. Sin is sin. We've talked about the idea of the word before, where it comes to missing the mark. An arrow being shot at a target misses the mark, but guess what? A person can miss a target shot either voluntarily or on purpose. It might be a bad shot, but I might be an excellent shot in the wrong direction. Right? Either is sin, biblically speaking. If the law of God is the mark, the target, then missing the mark means straying from the law. Thus, no matter how we relabel it, sin is lawlessness. So, well, I didn't mean to break the law. That wasn't my intention in doing so. Well, try that excuse with a judge. Judge, I know I was doing 80 in a 20-mile-an-hour school zone, but I didn't mean to. I mean, I know I blew past the flashing lights, and, you know, I didn't bother looking at the speed limit signs, you know, but I didn't mean to do it. People try to claim ignorance of the law of God, but the Bible tells us that God's law is written on our hearts. Our consciences bear witness against us. Romans 2:15, deep down we know what sin is, we just don't want to admit it. Guys, every culture on earth knows that theft is wrong. They know that murder is evil and all the rest. They might have different ways of dealing with it, but they recognize these things as crimes to be judged. In the end, there is no excuse for sin. We should recognize it as it is. It is lawlessness. Now, with that in mind, follow the logic. If sin is lawlessness, then whoever commits sin commits lawlessness. Those terms are interchangeable. They go hand in hand. You say, well, yeah, I sinned, but at least I didn't engage in lawlessness. Can't say that. You can't say, well, I've sinned, but I'm not a lawbreaker. We can't get out of it that way. If we've sinned, we're guilty of breaking the law of God, period. Now, question. Does this mean that every Christian who occasionally stumbles into sin or who struggles with sinful tendencies, which, I don't know, I think includes all of us, Should that mean we should all automatically be labeled as virulent lawbreakers who care nothing about the law of God? Well, there's a yes and a no answer to that. By the strictest definition, yes. And this isn't something we should shy away from. It's just the truth. When we sin, we break God's law. And that's just as true for born-again Christians as it is for those who don't believe in Jesus. At the same time, it doesn't mean that we've embraced what theologians call antinomianism. And antinomianism, anti-law, think of it that way, where we totally reject God's law. We pretend that it has no application to us whatsoever. As Christians, we know that we fall short of God's law even while striving for God's law. It's not something we've rejected. We just understand that apart from Jesus, it's impossible for us to keep it. And I think the key for us to understand this is more easily seen in the Greek than it is in the English. And this is the present tense. And we have it in the English. It just doesn't pop off the page to us. Typically, the present tense describes something that's in a continual state. It's something that's currently happening. And John is fond of using the present tense to describe a person's general state of behavior. So what is it then that you generally do? Are you always engaged in committing sin? Is that the overall description of your behavior? Then yes, you should understand that you are presently engaged in ongoing lawlessness, abusing the grace of Jesus Christ. That's lawlessness that needs to stop immediately. Now, if that's not your general overall state, in other words, if you struggle against sin rather than embracing it and just diving straight into it, then John's not pointing the finger at you. Remember, John never questions the salvation of his readers. One of his stated goals, we see later in the letter, is for them to be assured of their salvation, that they would know that they have eternal life. We'll see that in chapter 5, verse 13. He wanted Christians to see the work of Jesus within them, which required contrasting Jesus's good work with our own sinful tendencies. Lawlessness doesn't come from Jesus. It comes from us. Jesus gives us the strength to fight against our lawless tendencies. So John follows that up with the logical argument there, right? In verse 5 and 6, and you know that he was manifested to take away our sins, and in him there is no sin. Whoever abides in him does not sin. Whoever sins has neither seen him nor known him. I was thinking through this, and my immediate thought this week was back to geometry and all these logical proofs you had to prove and explain your mathematics that were taking place. Well, it's almost like John puts in a proof here with his theology. He gives two premises that lead to two outcomes. The premise is Jesus came to remove sin. Secondly, Jesus is free of sin. The two outcomes, the two results, those in Jesus don't sin and those who sin aren't in Jesus. Take those two premises first. Premise one, Jesus came to deal with sin by removing it. One of the reasons for him being manifested, same word translated earlier in verse 2 is revealed, manifested. Why did Jesus come as incarnate man? He came in part, maybe primarily for this reason, to take away our sins. Word translated take away means lift up, move, remove. Jesus removes our sin through his own sin sacrifice. If you've ever read the old epic poem and allegory, Pilgrim's Progress, you remember how Christian, the main character, how he's burdened by this massive backpack-like weight of sin on his back that's not removed until he finally goes through the narrow gate and has it lifted off of his back. Jesus removes the burden of sin from our backs. No longer are we enslaved to its demands. We are free. So Jesus removes our sin. Second premise, Jesus himself is free from sin. This is how Jesus could remove our sins. He was free of them in the first place. Think that through. A sinful man cannot offer himself as a sin sacrifice. Someone guilty of sin requires his own propitiatory sacrifice. Someone guilty of a crime cannot serve the jail sentence of someone else because he's got his own sentence to serve. Only someone who's innocent can take the place of the guilty. This is what Jesus does with us. The innocent man takes our place. Jesus, as the Son of Man among all the sons and daughters among men, he's totally innocent. In him, there is no sin. Thus, he can take our place in judgment. He serves our sentence. He fulfills it in his own death. In his own death, he fulfills all the deaths that we owe to God, providing life through his resurrection from the dead. So those are the two premises. Jesus came to remove sin, and in him is no sin. What are the outcomes that come from that? Number one, well, those in Christ don't sin. Now, this makes sense. If Jesus removes our sins from us, and Jesus has no sin in himself, then when we walk according to Christ's righteousness, we won't sin. How could we? We're not going to get sin from Jesus, right? So if and when we sin, we didn't get it from Jesus. We got it from ourselves. As long then as we walk with Jesus, we won't walk in sin. That shouldn't sound strange. Paul used the same principle when he was writing to the Galatians. Remember this, Galatians 5:16? I say then, walk in the Spirit, and you shall not fulfill the lust of the flesh. If you do one, you're not going to do the other. It's like attempting to walk both east and west at the same time. It's physically impossible. If you do one, you're not going to do the other. You say, I feel myself going more and more into sin. Well, then turn around and start walking in the Spirit. Because the more you walk in the Spirit, you're not going to walk in the lust of the flesh. Second outcome, related to the first, those who sin aren't in Jesus. Now, I know this is the part that makes us nervous, but we can't shy away from it. We're not going to ignore the text. If those abiding in Jesus don't continually sin, then what does that say about those who do continually sin? Well, according to John, not only are those people not abiding in Jesus, but potentially they demonstrate that they've never known Jesus. They show no evidence of a real faith encounter with the living God. We think back to Jesus' own earthly ministry. There are many people in Galilee and Judea that interacted with Jesus, and they went home the same way they went out that morning. They saw Jesus, they just went home the same way. Not everybody who witnessed the miracles of Jesus and heard his teachings were changed by him, right? That's plain from the gospel text. But among those who became his disciples, every single person who became his disciple and became a follower of him interacted with the Son of God, and they were forever changed by him. They didn't live perfectly from that day forward, but they were never the same. Simon Peter had his own area of struggle when he denied Jesus, and we find him temporarily going back to his fishing boat. But again, that was only temporary. The overall direction of his life forever changed. He had met Jesus, so it couldn't be otherwise. Just to reiterate, it isn't that Christians never sin. It'd be really easy to come to that conclusion if we just read verse 6 of chapter 3 all by itself. If we just read verse 6, that's what we come away with. But understand, John didn't write this letter beginning at and then ending after verse 6. What did John also write? He also wrote 1 John 1:8-10. If we say that we have no sin, we deceive ourselves and the truth is not in us. If we confess our sins, he's faithful and just to forgive us our sins and to cleanse us from all unrighteousness. If we say we have not sinned, we make him a liar and his word is not in us. John freely acknowledged that Christians sometimes sin. Yet in chapter 3, verse 6, he wrote that the one abiding in Christ does not sin. We'll say, how does John square that circle? Is this a contradiction in his letter? Not at all. Again, this gets to the general ongoing description of things in this section. In chapter 1, John dealt with the reality of our war against our flesh. There's no person who, prior to believing in Jesus, no person who didn't have just an innate tendency to sin. We are born with sinful flesh. And even after coming to faith in Jesus Christ, we still battle that flesh on a daily basis. It's going to remain a battle until the day we die. That's in chapter 1. But in chapter 3, the idea is different. This doesn't refer to an inescapable reality of our daily war. This refers to the general description of our lives. And those ideas don't contradict at all. A person can simultaneously struggle against sin while not having his or her life consumed by sin. Right? There's a big difference between the man who's grieved at the discovery of lust in his heart versus the man who continually gives himself over to lust, diving into it day after day after day. And you can pick your sin an example of choice in that. A Christian will struggle, will fight, and will flail against sin, some days with more success than others. The non-Christian, the false convert, doesn't fight. At least not in the same way. Does that make sense? John reiterates this with the contrast, verse 7 and 8. Little children, let no one deceive you. He who practices righteousness is righteous, just as he is righteous. He who sins is of the devil, for the devil has sinned from the beginning. The basic idea, again, very simple. Children do as their family does. We all have our family resemblances. At some point, those resemblances are going to show up. Our accents are going to be heard. Our you know, walking gait's going to be seen. He just walks just like his dad. Those resemblances show up. We often show our family background by our actions. It's no different on a spiritual level. It's straightforward. Those who practice righteousness are in Christ. Those who sin are in the devil. In verse 3, John wrote that Jesus is pure, so it makes sense that his family acts according to Jesus' purity and Jesus' righteousness. In verse 4, John wrote that sin is lawlessness. There's none more lawless than the devil. Those who persistently do what the devil does demonstrate a family tie to him. You say, John, that sounds just so harsh. Well, don't think too badly of the Apostle John. He's only saying the same things as Jesus did. Do you remember one time Jesus was in Jerusalem? He faced so much opposition from the people there. And when some of the people called him out, he said that they were acting neither like children of Abraham nor like children of God. But he told them who they were acting like. He said, you are of your father, the devil. And the desires of your father you want to do. John 8:44. John used the exact same argument here. Those who do what the devil does show who their true father is. And it's not good, which is one reason why this gracious offer of a new birth is so amazing. Why does John hit this so hard? He hit it so hard because of the issue of deception. It seems that the apostle knew that there were other teachers that were promoting different ideas. Recall that by the time John wrote his letter, that thing known as Gnosticism was well underway. Gnosticism promoted the idea that only things of the spirit were good, and everything of the physical flesh was bad, so it doesn't matter what you do with your physical flesh because that's all passing away anyway. So just go ahead and use your physical flesh for whatever it is because none of that's going with you. Now this is directly leading to what we called antinomianism earlier, right? Total disregard for the law of God. And that's a different battle than what Paul dealt with. Typically, Paul dealt with the battle of the legalizing Judaizers who said you needed to become a good Jew before you become a good Christian. The battle for John was against the Gnostics, this kind of antinomianism, disregard for God's law, for his word. That's nothing less than deception, and John doesn't want his readers to be deceived. This was an act of danger for them. They're being led astray. And so he wanted to bring his readers back to the truth. Guys, how do we remain in the truth? By staying in the Bible. The better we know our Bibles, the harder it is for the devil and his many other followers out there, it's going to be for them to deceive us. And there's no lack of deceivers in this world today hoping to, you know, just pick off Christians from churches, pack them into their cults, give them other false gospels. Let no one deceive you. Not the polite Mormons knocking on your door. Don't let them deceive you. Not the nice dressed Jehovah's Witnesses standing in the parks handing out their tracts. Don't let them deceive you. Don't give them an opportunity for deception. You stick to the truth, stick to the Bible. And as to the deception and the lawlessness brought by the devil, John has one more word to say about the work of Jesus. For this purpose, the Son of God was manifested, that he might destroy the works of the devil. John's already detailed one reason why Jesus was manifested. He saw that back in verse 5, right? Jesus was manifested to take away our sins. Here he gives another reason Jesus was manifested, to destroy the works of the devil. Jesus came to destroy the devil's deeds. So hasn't he already done this? Isn't this one of the things we celebrate with Jesus' resurrection from the dead? Well, of course it is. Colossians 2:15 talks about how Jesus at the cross disarmed principalities and power. He made a public spectacle of them. He triumphed over them. The devil, his demons, thought they had Jesus defeated when they nailed him to the cross, but that's just the prophetic fulfillment of Genesis 3:15 when the devil was going to bruise his heel, but the seed of the woman was going to bruise his head by crushing his head. And through Jesus' resurrection from the dead, there's a lot of victory accomplished, not the least, taking away the sting of death, snatching victory away from Hades, the grave, 1 Corinthians 15, verse 55. But that said, there's more to do. The devil's defeat is assured, but yet not fully enacted. Today, the devil still roams. We see that every day. He still attacks. He still oppresses. He still comes to steal, to kill, and destroy. But there is a guaranteed way for us to be free from the devil's reach. And that's when we're found in Christ. Jesus came to destroy the works of the devil. Verse 9, whoever has been born of God does not sin, for his seed remains in him, and he cannot sin because he has been born of God. I know at this point, John sounds like a broken record. But remember, repetition is a common and effective teaching technique. John wants to drive home the point that there are certain ways Christians act and certain ways they do not. Our family resemblance to our Heavenly Father always shines through. Those who have God's seed, probably speaking of His Spirit, God's seed within us, are those who have been born of God. That means we cannot continually act in ways that God Himself does not act. Right? Let it be known, God does not sin. In fact, we could just as easily say God cannot sin. God cannot sin. Now, you say, well, God is omnipotent. Yeah, but there's still certain things God cannot do. Number one, he cannot violate the basic laws of logic, such as creating a rock that's too big to lift. That's always a stupid argument thrown out there. That's a violation of the law's basic logic. But neither can he violate his own character and nature. This is why Paul wrote to Titus saying that God cannot lie. Titus 1 verse 2. God himself is truth. His word defines what is truth. He's the standard by which all claims to truth are measured. Thus, it's impossible for him to lie. And it's the same with all of his other attributes. It is impossible for God to sin because God himself is the standard by which sin is defined. Sin is missing the mark of God, but God cannot miss the mark because he sets the mark, right? As to John's point, those who have been born of God cannot sin, and in whom sin does not exist, if we're in God who does that, then we cannot ourselves continue in sin. It's not only illogical, it's impossible. We see it in the present tense use of the verbs. One scholar said that when we say he cannot sin, it's better translated, he cannot go on sinning. We've seen this over and over again. A child of God cannot continually engage in thoughtless, unrepentant sin. You say, why not? Just because we can't. That's not who we are anymore. We've been born of God. And once we're born of God, everything changes. And it isn't that we lose the physical capacity to walk through the process of sinful activity. It's that we can no longer engage in it without God striking our conscience and perhaps even bringing his discipline down upon us. No Christian can engage in sin without the keen knowledge that it is sin and without the grief in our hearts that comes because we've done it. Sooner or later, the Christian erupts with the cry of the tax collector, God, forgive me, a sinner. Have mercy upon me, O God, as a sinner. When we commit sin, we come out with the cry of David in Psalm 51, have mercy upon me, O God, according to your loving kindness. Against you and you only have I done this evil and done this unrighteousness in your sight. Our hearts grieve the sin that we commit against our God, and our souls long for the cleansing and the forgiveness we know is available through our Savior. We become desperate for it. You say, is this guilt? No, it's good. The knowledge of our sin shows us our need for forgiveness, and godly sorrow produces repentance. This is what God desires in us. This is what He desires in all His children. The time to worry isn't when you experience this godly sorrow, it's when you don't. The one who claims to be a Christian while never experiencing grief over sin, who can sin with impunity, without fear, without concern for God, that's the person who should carefully examine his or her heart, whether there's true faith in Jesus as the Son of God. That's what Paul wrote to the Corinthians. Examine yourself to see whether you're in the faith. 2 Corinthians 13, verse 5. John has a lot more to say about the actions of the children of God. We'll get into it when we get to the next verses. For now, we can affirm the basic truth that he gave not just once, not just twice, but at least three times, maybe more in this section. Those who are born of God show family resemblance to the Son of God. So we practice

0: the things our Father desires. Our problem, we tend to make this an all or nothing exercise. People get frustrated. They say, I knew I wasn't going to be able to get through this without sinning. I failed again. Why bother? I give up. I'm just going to go back to the way I was before. Guess what? We've all failed. There's not a day that goes by that I don't see at least some aspect of my flesh pop up. No matter how many times I reckon myself as dead to it. And sometimes it's really discouraging. But you know what that does at the end? It just underscores my need for Jesus. I can't live this life on my own. I can't live this life in my power. I'm going to fail every single time. But you know who can live this life? Jesus can live this life. And Jesus gives me the grace that I need to be forgiven. He gives me the power I need to be obedient. He gives me the strength I need to say no to temptation, just like he does for you. He makes his Holy Spirit continually available to us, filling us and empowering us to do the things that we need. And when I rely on him, that's when I see the family resemblance that God has within me and that God desires within me. When I rely on me, all I see are my failings. But when I rely on Christ, all I see is his grace. So beloved, look to his grace. Be renewed in his love. And if you're discouraged, remember all that Jesus has already done for you at the cross. All that he's promised is yet to come. No, you might not yet be who you desire to be, but that day is coming, you can be sure.
1: Maybe you still don't have that assurance. For all the facts that you might be able to recite about Jesus, you can't honestly say that you've got a real and vibrant relationship with him as the living God and Savior. Today, you can. All it requires is a new birth. Let me ask you directly, have you been born again? Have you experienced that which Jesus spoke to Nicodemus about on that night 2,000 years ago, being born of the Holy Spirit, to be given the assurance that you will see the kingdom of God? It comes through faith. Just as it says in John 3:16, "For God so loved the world that he gave his only begotten Son, that whoever believes in him should not perish but have everlasting life." The new birth comes through belief. It comes through faith. And in fact, you can receive that new birth today, wherever you are right now. Stop what you're doing and take a few moments to pray. And maybe you want to pray something like this. God, I know I've sinned against you. I've rebelled against your commands. I've tried to be the Lord of my own life. Please forgive me. Thank you for sending your son Jesus to die for me at the cross. And I believe he is God who died in my place. I believe that he rose from the dead. And now I'm asking that Jesus would be my Lord and King and that I would be made a child of God. Please fill me with the Holy Spirit. Make me the person you want me to be. In Jesus' name, amen. Well, you don't have to use those exact words, but if you turned away from your sins, and if you entrusted your life to Jesus for forgiveness and for him to be your Lord and Savior, if you believed upon him, then you can know that Jesus has saved you by his grace. That's a promise directly from the Word of God. We want to help you get started in this new relationship with Jesus Christ. 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
5: If we confess our sin, he's faithful and just to forgive us our sin and to cleanse us from what? All unrighteousness. Don't you let that devil accuse you. Don't you let that devil condemn you. I am telling you that he is faithful and just to forgive our sin and to cleanse us from all unrighteousness. You confess that sin confidently. Do it immediately. Do it specifically. You don't have to go around carrying that load of guilt. This is the wonderful thing about being a child of God.
4: Welcome to Love Worth Finding, featuring profound truth simply stated by Pastor Adrian Rogers. The formula for fellowship is a cleansed life. And in part one of the message we're going to hear today, we learned that fellowship with God begins with exposing our sin to the light. And as we just heard Pastor Rogers reveal, we must also confess our sins to God immediately, specifically, and confidently. If you have your Bible, turn now to 1 John chapter 1. We'll begin in verse 3 as Adrian Rogers gives the conclusion of a formula for fellowship.
5: Now, how do you get right with God and stay right with God? It's right here. Here's the formula for fellowship. First of all, your sin must be exposed to the light. Now notice what it says here, if we walk in the light, verse 7. Your sin must be exposed to the light. Who is the light? God is light. And in him is no darkness at all. You just open up your life to God and you say, Lord, is there anything in my heart and in my life that is not right with you? Now many times we don't want to do that. We hate the light because our deeds are evil, but your sin must be exposed to the light. It's a very interesting thing. Look, if you will, in verse 6. If we say, do you see that little trinity of words? If we say. Look down in verse 8. If we say, do you see it? Look down in verse 10. If we say. Three times. If we say, if we say, if we say. Now, what is happening is this. There are people who say one thing when the other thing is true. And John here is talking about the evolution of a lie. He says in verse 6, if we say that we have fellowship with him and walk in darkness, we lie and do not the truth. We begin, first of all, by lying to others. And then we begin to lie to ourselves. Look in verse 8, if we say we have no sin, we deceive ourselves and the truth is not in us. If you tell other people a lie long enough, you begin to believe it. You begin to lie to yourself, and you begin to say, well, I'm really all right. I'm really not so bad. I mean, after all, it's justifiable. It was just a mistake. It was an error. Or what I'm doing is really, God doesn't frown on that, or whatever. And so you begin to alibi. You begin to excuse. You begin to call it a mistake, rename it, or whatever, and say it wasn't a sin. You begin by lying to others, verse 6. Then you begin to lie to yourself, and finally you lie to God. Look in verse 10, if we say that we have not sinned, we make him a liar and his word is not in us. You see, God says, that's a sin, that's wrong. God's word is speaking to you. You say, oh no, God, oh no, no, no, no. You're wrong, Lord, you're wrong. And we begin to lie to God. When you do that, you just stonewall God and you shut out the light. You just shut out the light. You lie to others, you lie to yourself, you lie to God. And therefore, you never really have that fellowship with God because you're not walking in light, you're walking in darkness. You have pulled the veil of darkness over your sin. Now, what you must do is just expose yourself to the light. Just say, here I am, Lord. Here I am. Holy Spirit of God, shine your light, the searchlight of your holiness, into my life, and let me know, Lord, if there's some sin, some wicked way in me. Search me, O God, and try me, and know my heart, and see if there be some wicked way in me. Just simply open yourself up to God. Now, don't be afraid to do it, because this is not God's way to punish. This is God's way to bless. God wants to lead you to fellowship, and God wants to lead you to joy. But so many of us just want to pull the cloak of darkness over our lives, and we say, oh, we've not sinned. We deceive ourselves. We deceive others. We deceive God. But so just expose your sin to the light. Now, the light is the Holy Spirit of God. The Holy Spirit of God will point out to you that thing in your heart, in your life, that may be wrong. And He's quite capable of doing it. You don't have to go through morbid introspection, probing around in your innards, trying to find out what's wrong. The Holy Spirit of God is quite sufficient, and the Holy Spirit of God will show you if there's anything that has brought disfellowship between you and your Heavenly Father. Now, listen carefully. You need to learn the difference between Holy Spirit conviction and satanic accusation. The Holy Spirit convicts, the devil accuses. Have you got it? The Holy Spirit convicts, the devil accuses. Now, Jesus said He will convict you of sin, but He says of Satan, he is the accuser of the brethren. He accuses you before God, and he accuses you to yourself. Now, what is the difference? If you don't know the difference between Holy Spirit conviction and satanic accusation, you're going to be in deep trouble most of the time trying to have fellowship with God. Let me tell you how the Holy Spirit convicts, in contradistinction to the way the devil accuses. First of all, the Holy Spirit of God will convict you legitimately. Now, what do I mean by that? I mean that the Holy Spirit of God will never convict you of any sin that's already been confessed and cleansed. Now, He'll not bring you into double jeopardy. He will not bring it up again. If, let's say that you lied to your wife, and you said, oh God, I'm so sorry. I've told a lie, and you confess that, and in this case, you need to confess it to your wife also. I told a lie. I'm sorry. God, forgive me. And God forgives you, whether she does or not. God forgives you. God forgives you. And that's the important thing. God forgives you, and you're forgiven. Then later on, you feel dirty and guilty about that. Who brought it up again? Not God. Not God. The devil brought it up. The devil wants to accuse you, to bring you into double jeopardy. Now, the devil is dirty. Remember what I told you? Before you sin, do you know what the devil says to you? Oh, go ahead and do it. You can get away with it. But after you sin, he'll say, you'll never get away with it. You'll never get away with it. Isn't he something? You see, he wants to bring up that sin that has been buried in the grave of God's forgetfulness. Don't you let him do it. The Holy Spirit will convict you legitimately only of sin that's not yet been confessed, but the devil will accuse you illegitimately of sin that's already been forgiven. Now, here's another way the Holy Spirit of God will convict you. The Holy Spirit of God not only will convict you legitimately, but He will convict you specifically. Specifically. Now, the devil will accuse you generally. If he cannot get you to dredge up some sin that's already been forgiven, he'll just try to make you feel guilty over anything or over nothing. He'll just say, you're no good. Has he ever pulled that on you? You're just no good. You're unworthy. God doesn't love you. You're just vile. You're just a sinner. You're no good. Well, you're not a sinner. You're the righteousness of God in Christ. You've been saved, redeemed, born again, made a partaker of the Holy Spirit. But the devil would just like to accuse you generally, but the Holy Spirit of God convicts you specifically. The Holy Spirit of God will tell you exactly, precisely where it is that you've gone wrong. You don't have to do it. You don't have to dig around. You don't have to probe around. You just expose yourself to the light. And the Holy Spirit, like a skilled physician, will put his finger on the sore spot and push. And he'll say, you told a lie. Or you were proud. Or you were arrogant. Or you were cruel. Or you were selfish. Or you were dishonest. Or you were lustful. Or you watched that show that you ought not to have watched. You told that lie that you ought not to have told. He will name it exactly, specifically. You see, until he puts his finger on the sore spot and tells you exactly what it is, you really will never ever have a sense of forgiveness. But when the Holy Spirit of God convicts you legitimately and specifically, then you're going to have that sense, or when you get cleansed, of wonderful cleansing and wonderful forgiveness. I'll tell you the third thing. The Holy Spirit of God will convict you redemptively. I mean by that this, that he wants to bring you back into fellowship. He wants to give you joy. He wants to bring you back. Now, accusation leads to despair. Conviction leads to confession and cleansing. Accusation drives you from God and causes you to become morose and guilt-ridden. That's not of the Holy Spirit. That's of the devil. The devil is the accuser. He doesn't want to redeem. He wants to condemn. But the Holy Spirit of God wants to draw you into fellowship with himself. And so, first of all, sin must be exposed to the light. Number two, not only must your sin be exposed to the light, but it must be expressed to the Lord. It must be expressed to the Lord. Now look, if you will, in verse 9. He says here, if we confess our sin, he is faithful and just to forgive us our sins and to cleanse us from all unrighteousness. Do you see that? You see, once the Holy Spirit of God shows you what's wrong, then what do? You confess it. Now, the word confess is made up of two Greek words, homo, which means the same, homo legeo, which means to speak or to say. It means to say the same thing. To say the same thing. Even our English word confess is very similar. Con, meaning with, fess, to speak, like fess up. Say the same thing. Now the Holy Spirit of God legitimately, specifically, redemptively says that, Adrian, is wrong in your life. Then I say what he says about it. I confess my sin. I agree with God. I don't stonewall God. I don't say I have no sin. I don't lie to others. I don't lie to myself. I don't lie to God. I agree with God. I agree with God. I express it to the Lord. I confess it. I agree with God. Do you see that? If we confess our sin, that is, if we agree with God, if we say with God what God says about it, that it is wrong, then we're getting ready for this fellowship with God. This is the confession of sin, to agree with God about that sin. There's one thing that God will not accept for sin, and that is an alibi or an excuse. Don't try to rename the sin. Don't say it's a mistake and I need to be fixed. Say it is a sin and I need to be forgiven. Now, if you will do that, then the Bible says you'll be cleansed. But now, wait a minute. How do you confess that sin? How do you do it? Let me mention three things. First of all, confess it immediately. Immediately. This is in the present tense, if we confess. That means do it right now. Don't just wait till the end of the day to confess your sin. Don't get down at the end of the day by your bed and say, now, Lord, as I look back over this day, I see I did all these things. Forgive me. That's better than nothing, but that's sure not the best way. Much less, don't just do it at the end of the week or ever so often. But do it immediately, as soon as you're aware of sin. You need to come into a place in your life where you're very sensitive to sin. You know, the most sensitive part of your body is probably your eyeball. And if you were to get a little bit of grit or sand in your eye, would you say, I'll get that out tonight? Or I'll get that out at the end of the week? No. You stop and you say, hey, I've got something in my eye. I need to get that out. It's bothering me. It's irritating me. You need to be that sensitive to sin to get that out of your life immediately through the day. Whenever I'm aware that I have done something that displeases the Lord, I stop immediately at that moment and say, oh, dear God, I confess that is wrong. The Holy Spirit of God put his finger on my heart and said, that's wrong. I said, you're right, Lord, that's wrong. I agree with you. Just do it right there. Now, do it immediately. Now, what so many of us do is we kind of ride a spiritual roller coaster. Look up here, and I want you to see this. We're down here. We're out of fellowship with God. And then we hear somebody preach, and we go to a revival meeting, and God, the Holy Spirit, speaks to us, and we come up here, and we confess our sin, and we're right with God, and then we get out of fellowship, and we get away, and we start to go down again, and we're down here, and then somebody speaks to us, or we read the Bible or something, then we come back up here, and then we're back down here. The only problem is this, that our valleys take much more time than our peaks. We're way down here for a long time, and then we'll rise up, and then we're back down here, and then we'll rise up, and then we're back down here. Have you ever ridden that roller coaster? A lot of folks have. You know what I'm talking about. In fellowship, out of fellowship. Now, that's what they think the Christian life is. But let me tell you what the Christian life is. It is not so much riding that roller coaster. The victorious life is you're not right with God and you get right with God and you're up here. And you're going along and then a lustful thought comes in. Or then a dishonest thing comes in. Or then anger comes in. Or then pride comes in. Whatever. And you're aware that sin is there. At that point, before you go down there, and before you fail, and before you get so far away, at that moment, you confess that sin. Do it immediately. That's the way you to live victoriously. It's not that you never sin. It's not that you don't have temptations. It's not that you don't fail. But my dear friend, you do not have to go through those long valleys of despair. If we confess our sin, do it immediately. Secondly, do it specifically. Don't just pray, Lord, if I've sinned, forgive me. Aren't we all guilty of doing that? Oh, Lord, if I've sinned, forgive me. But how does the Holy Spirit of God convict you? He convicts you specifically. How do you confess? Confess specifically. Call it by name, nail it, and name it, and it will be cleansed. Say, Lord, I told a lie. Or, Lord, I should not have read that. Or, Lord, I should not have done that. Or, Lord, I failed to do this. And call it by name. He says, if we confess our sins, not our sin, not our sin nature, just that we somehow have failed, but if we confess our sins, do you see that? And we sing that little song, count your many blessings, name them one by one, and it will surprise you what the Lord hath done. Count your many sins, name them one by one, it'll surprise you what you've done, if you'll do it. But now listen, only the sin that the Holy Spirit convicts you of that has not yet been cleansed. Anything that's in the grave of God's forgetfulness, you don't have to bring up again. God will never bring you to double jeopardy. Do it immediately. Do it specifically. Thirdly, do it confidently. Oh, I love this part. If we confess our sins, verse 9, He is what? Faithful and what? Just to forgive us our sins and to cleanse us from all unrighteousness. Now think about the words faithful and just. Did you know that if he did not do it, therefore he would be unfaithful and unjust? Why? Why must God forgive? Can we speak of God must doing something? Yes, because Jesus died for those sins. And the Bible says in the next chapter, he is the propitiation, the satisfaction for our sins. The blood of Jesus Christ would make God unfaithful and unjust if he did not forgive you, because it is that blood that has the cleansing power. Verse 7, the blood of Jesus Christ, God's Son, does what? It cleanses from all sin. If he were to fail to forgive you, if he were to fail to cleanse you, he would be going back on the contract of Calvary. He would be dishonest. He would be unfaithful. He would be unjust. He would be a liar. He would be a crook. I can know that I know, hallelujah, praise God, that if I agree with God the Holy Spirit about my sin, if I agree with Him, He is faithful and just to forgive me. Well, you say, yes, some things. Oh, no. If we confess our sin, He's faithful and just to forgive us our sin and to cleanse us from what? All. Hallelujah. All unrighteousness. Don't you let that devil accuse you. Don't you let that devil condemn you. I am telling you that he is faithful and just to forgive our sin and to cleanse us from all unrighteousness. You confess that sin confidently. Do it immediately. Do it specifically. Do it confidently. You don't have to go around carrying that load of guilt. This is the wonderful thing about being a child of God. Now, here's the third thing, and I'm finished. Not only must that sin be exposed to the light, and not only must it be expressed to the Lord, it needs to be expelled from the life. Look in chapter 2 now in verse 1 and see why John is doing this. Is John just trying to tell us, oh, it really doesn't make any difference how we sin? Oh, no. Or whether we sin? Oh, no. He says this, my little children, these things write unto you that ye sin not. You're saying, Pastor Rogers, you're making it awful easy to get forgiven. Why, you're just making it sound like sin is of no consequence. All we have to do is just simply tell God. Just tell him, oh God, I sinned, I'm sorry. Why, it sounds to me, Pastor, it just sounds to me like that's just a license to sin. Oh no, listen, pay attention now. John says, I'm not writing these things to encourage you to sin. I am writing these things that you sin not. But if any man sin, we have an advocate with the Father, Jesus Christ the righteous. And he is the propitiation, the satisfaction for our sins. And not for ours only, but also for the sin of the whole world. What he's saying is this. My desire, my goal for you is that you live a sinless life. That's the goal, that's the aim. But if you sin, here's the way to be cleansed. Here's the way to be forgiven. John, knowing that we're not perfect and will not be till we get to heaven, holds nothing less than a perfect standard, however. Why do I love God? Why do I serve God? Well, so far as condemnation, I'll never come into condemnation, no matter how much I may sin after I get saved, if I'm truly saved. I'll still go to heaven if I'm truly saved. You say, wait a minute. That's right. If I'm truly saved, if I'm truly saved, God will carry me to the woodshed. God will chastise me. But if I'm truly saved, I'm going to heaven. Then why, Adrian, are you so careful about dealing with these day-by-day things in a practical way? Because I want fellowship with God. Because I want joy. John says, I'm writing that you might have fellowship, that you might have joy. Well, why do I therefore serve God? I'd just as soon eat dirt as to willingly sin. Why? Listen. The three reasons why anybody would serve God. A slave serves because he has to. An employee serves because he needs to. A son serves because he wants to. I'm all three. I am a slave, I'm a servant, and I'm a son. And I serve him because I have to, because I need to, but most of all because I want to. He's done so much for me. And so, this is not an inducement to sin, it's an inducement not to sin. These things write unto you that you sin not. But isn't this a wonderful salvation? I mean, really, isn't it? Isn't it wonderful to know that he forgives our sins judicially and never again will sin be brought up against us to send us to hell? But then as a son, in order that we might have fellowship with us, he tells us if our sin will be exposed to the light, if our sin will be expressed to the Lord, it can be expelled from the life. That's wonderful. Today, there's only one way to have this wonderful salvation, and it is to receive Jesus Christ as your personal Savior and Lord. You don't become a Christian by joining a church or getting baptized, by giving your money, by keeping the Ten Commandments, or by obeying the Golden Rule. None of these nor all of these can save. Salvation is the gift of God. The minute you receive Jesus Christ as your personal Savior and Lord, every sin is put beneath His blood, and you are forgiven and cleansed and made whiter than the driven snow the moment you receive Christ. Your sin debt is paid for by what Jesus did on the cross. And God comes into your heart and He gives you a new nature, and heaven becomes your home the minute you receive Christ. The Bible says, believe on the Lord Jesus Christ and thou shalt be saved. That doesn't mean intellectual belief alone. That word believe means trust. Trust Christ and you will be saved. And the same Jesus that saved me as a young teenage boy is the Jesus who will save you. And the same Jesus who has kept me all these years is the Jesus who will keep you. And the same Jesus that thrills my heart is the one who will thrill you. Oh, if I could do it for you today, if I could make that decision for you, I would, but I cannot. I preached as best I know how, but nobody can make that decision for you. You must receive Christ. You must do it. And if you'll receive Him, He'll come into your heart and save you. Let's pray together. Father God, thank you for your word. What a blessing. And Lord, I just pray that you draw many people to yourself. In Jesus' name, amen.
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4: These are people who have no reason, right, from a worldly perspective, to maintain their hope in Jesus. I'm telling you, one after another, independently, they're closing their eyes and lifting their hands and saying, my hope for my family. Yes, we've lost loved ones, but God is enough. God will see us through.
5: Welcome back to another episode of On the Ground with Samaritan's Purse, where we take you to the front lines and behind the scenes of our work around the world. I'm your host, Christy Graham, and today we're going to take you to Venezuela. Recently, earthquakes devastated the northern part of the country, and a disaster assistance response team is working there right now. They're distributing life-saving supplies, setting up clean water points, and providing medical care. And you're going to hear from our staff on the ground in Venezuela about the ways that God has already provided in the initial phases of this response. In a dark place, after the horrific events of the disaster, the people of Venezuela's vibrant faith is shining through. They are praising God. The church is rising up. They're serving and loving one another under the banner of Christ. And with Christ, we don't need to despair or fear. We can have hope, a hope that does not disappoint. First, I want you to hear from John Stone, who is helping lead this response on the ground.
6: Well, John, you are literally on the ground in Venezuela, and you are one of the first DART members on the ground. So will you tell us, what did you see? What was that experience like, being one of the first flights into the country after such disastrous earthquakes?
7: When I landed in Caracas, we didn't know what we were going to see. And then we started on the road down into the disaster area. And when we arrived here, again, I can see some damage right at the airport. I'm telling you, it's God's grace and his mercy that he protected the international airport here. Because if I go to the east along the shoreline or to the west along the shoreline, there is so much destruction. Homes are down. People are sleeping out in the open because either their home was destroyed or their home is so badly damaged that they will not trust going back inside. So there are people that just grabbed literally the clothes that they could grab and are sleeping out in the open. There are homes and buildings that have collapsed. It is truly a devastating experience for these people, and my heart is breaking for them. But I'm so glad that we can be here and be here in Jesus' name to not only give them physical support, but to encourage them spiritually to look to the Lord in faith at this time.
5: And it's not just our team on the ground who is making this happen. Our incident management team here at International Headquarters, they help everything stay on track. From our 767 flights going in and out, to staffing, to our emergency field hospital.
8: This is where we do all of our operational coordination for our disaster responses worldwide. In here, we were able to really kind of be the hub of synchronization.
5: I was in our command center and was just blown away by how the Lord is equipping each person to do their job with excellence, so everything flows well. It's busy, it's hectic in this room, and they work long hours to support the team in the field. Dr. Elliot Tenpenny, who is stationed at our emergency field hospital in Venezuela, he shared what he's seeing on the ground.
9: The earthquake hit, and within 4 or 5 days, we were operational on the ground. The need is tremendous. They've already confirmed over 2,000 deaths here. So the need is huge. Before this disaster, the need in Venezuela was huge. Now it's even bigger. Well, first off, the setup here went very well. Working with the local Ministry of Health and local government officials, we were able to get this up. We're very thankful to a Christian ministry, a group of folks here called the Legendarios, who sent out hundreds and hundreds of staff members, just a volunteer laborers, to set it up and get this open as quickly as possible. So we were able to open after about a day here. And since then, We've seen a lot of patients. We've seen over in the first day, 24 hours or so, we've seen about 200 people, and they've done a lot of surgeries. Got 20, 30 people in the wards right now that we're taking care of. So a lot of folks still coming in all the time. We're seeing a lot of injuries from the earthquake. We're seeing the fractures, you would imagine, the infections, the tremendous needs, and seeing a lot of folks that are very, very thankful just to have the medical care back in this community after it was destroyed in the earthquake.
6: I am amazed that within the first day, the emergency field hospital saw 200 patients. That is 200 people who got to hear the hope of Jesus on their worst day. And some of them have literally been pulled out from the rubble. We'll go back to the emergency field hospital in a little bit, but first let's hear John Stone talk about the ways that he's seeing God move through this disaster.
7: We always want to listen intently to the local church and see how they're seeing people's needs. And then our job, I feel very strongly, is to support that local church and their capacity to reach their community. So because people are exposed now to the elements, we have brought in thousands of rolls of plastic shelter tarp, and I have teams now cutting it. There is no power in most of this area, so we're doing solar powered lights. Those are hugely important right now, not only for the light, but it has a USB port on top. So if they leave it out in the sun all day, they have not only light, but they can recharge their phones. Cell signal is spotty, but it's so important for people to be able to connect. So many people are trying to talk to their loved ones. And unfortunately, many of those calls and texts are going unanswered right now. That ability just to have a light, I say, you know, Jesus is the light, and we are bringing the light, and we are pointing to the light. So those solar lights are serving a multi-purpose. We're also bringing hygiene kits. We brought blankets. So initially, like, well, it's a thermal blanket, you know, it's very warm here, but what people are doing is they're doubling them up because they're sleeping on the ground. And so they're not sleeping under the blankets, they're sleeping on top of the blankets. And so it's so beautiful to feel those blankets go out, and people are so grateful that they're not just having their backs on hard ground. We're getting kitchen kits. Those are still coming. We just got some tents in. So we're trying to find a way to deploy tents in areas where people will not have access to homes for a while. So the way we're distributing right now is we're identifying hub churches that we can load up with supplies, and then other churches are coming from the area to those hub places, and they're carrying those supplies back out to the remote areas that are harder for us to reach. But one of the things we're supporting is a hot meals program, where now we're giving them a generator and a cooktop and a huge kettle, and these churches are now making hot meals and providing food for people as well. So in this phase of the disaster, it's just trying to get people into a survival mode where they have some comforts. It is not where we're going to leave them, but we have to get them to the point right now we're just doing life-saving work because we're here on the ground at the beginning.
6: Over 2 weeks after the earthquakes, there are still somewhere between 31,000 and 50,000 people who are still missing or unaccounted for. When I talked to John, they were still finding survivors in the rubble.
7: It's tragic. It's been almost a week. They are still pulling survivors out. Yesterday, they pulled an entire family out of the rubble. So we just have to keep praying. God is still performing miracles and saving people physically from the rubble. It reminds me of sin, right? We have the smell of sin and death in us as rebels against God, right? There is a physical smell of death in these communities. It is just very, very present that they're living in a disaster that is of enormous magnitude, because even every breath you take in, you smell death. So it's heartbreaking. Now, I say that, and I just don't want to leave us to the point where we're in. So there's a difference between hopelessness and despair, right? When we're hopeless, there's still a hope that sometime hope will return. Like, I can lose hope. I can be discouraged. Discouragement and despair. Discouragement is I've lost some hope, but it'll come back. Despair is I've lost any hope that it'll ever be better again. Here, there is a church. And in fact, the more I'm seeing about the church here, they are vibrantly caring for people. So the first distribution we did, I said, we have to get out. We took 200 households of things. We went out to a church. When I got to the church, the building of the church is wrecked. It's been condemned by the government, but we still were able to use a part of the church to store the things. The next morning we went back. We were talking to the pastor. The pastor and his family, all the leaders of the church, all lost their home, but they're gathering in front of the church. They put up a tent, and the members of the church, even the night that we got there, were gathered around. And I went around and I said, how are you doing? How are you doing? Like, I want to pray for you. How are you doing? Yeah, I'm telling you, one after the other, it's like, this is hard, but God is good. This is hard, but our hope is in him. This is hard. We've lost everything, but it's nothing compared to no. I'm like, this is hallowed ground. These are people who have no reason, right, from a worldly perspective, to maintain their hope in Jesus. I'm telling you, one after another, independently, they're closing their eyes and lifting their hands and saying, my hope for my family. Yes, we've lost loved ones, but God is enough. God will see us through. And then spontaneously, as we were about to pray, they broke into song and they sang three worship songs. By now I'm crying. I'm like, Lord, this is holy sacred ground. This is like, this is the worship that pleases the Lord. I reflect on it to say, how often do I come into a worshipful experience with all of my agendas and my thoughts and my confusion? There's nothing for them. They've lost it all. And I thought about Job, who had probably the worst life experience of any human being, except for Jesus going to the cross, right? He's lost his family. He's lost his home. He's lost his crops. He's lost everything. And what did he do? He tears his clothes. He sits down in mourning and he worships the Lord. You know, the Lord gives, the Lord takes away. Blessed be the name of the Lord. Chrissy, this is what I'm seeing. And they are not just sitting there wallowing. They're saying, God has given this opportunity. We are praying for our community. We're not going to sit here and wait. Well, when we showed up and we did some distro with them the next morning, by the time we were leaving, they said, we need more. I called in. We got another truckload. We helped them offload. Other churches were coming and coming, and that stuff is going out, and they're ministering to every family, sharing. This isn't just about a tarp. This is about the hope of Jesus. This is about the hope of Jesus. Keep your eyes fixed. And they're living it and they're preaching it.
6: The church is alive. And you think they've been tested, you know, for years, and now they're revealing the fruit. And this is, again, why we partner with the local church, because they will be there long term. You know, long after, we will stay as long as there's work to be done. But when we leave, the church will remain and the people will remember who helped them through that difficult time. You've given us high level. You've shared the church. I know you've been on distributions and you've gotten to meet these people that come. Have you been able to watch people hear the gospel? They come for a physical need, but then they leave with the most important living water. Do you have any stories from distributions?
7: Yeah, I'll just go back to that distribution that we were at yesterday morning. We had blankets and solar lights. The church bought gospel tracts. So they're giving them a gospel tract in it. And then I watched them as they walk away. And then a member of the church was going over and praying over them and with them. And tears are coming down. So the ministry, like, it shouldn't be us. Like, I'm happy to pray and to share Jesus with everyone. But what you said, Chrissy, is so true. I feel like we're holding up the arms of Moses, right, in the battle. And my role is to encourage that church and equip that church, because it, what you said is exactly true. So I'm seeing that on the ground. I'm seeing the local church caring for people, broken, hurting people, praying over them. I'm seeing the gospel being shared one-to-one, and they're doing it after the distro, which I think is important. We're never using the gospel or the things that we're giving as a qualification for hearing the gospel. We are the only ones on the ground in these communities, Chrissy. We're the only ones. So people are coming and the pastor's telling me, like, this community is very hard-hearted. Yet the people are coming out of that community and we are ministering to them in the name of Jesus. These people we would never have a conversation with. And now they've come, and because they've received some tarp and a blanket and a light, we have a relationship with them. We are now able to pray over them and to share Jesus with them. I'm telling you, there was maybe 50 people gathered around and every single person got a personal touch by this church to pray over them and care for them spiritually and emotionally. But I believe those two things are so strongly attached right now, because the emotion of hurt is really the crack in the armor of a hard heart through which the gospel can move. when I see the expression on people's faces, I know that they're not only receiving the love of the member of the church, but they're receiving the love of the one who loves them perfectly and forever.
6: I love what you said earlier about the difference between discouragement and despair or hopelessness. You know, it's, and that is why we go to the ditches of life. We have a hope. We have an anchor that is secure and firm. And again, if Jesus on the cross is the only thing, that's enough to boast on. And like you said, the church is just, every time I see it in action, it just encourages my faith.
7: The light overcomes the darkness. And the light is shining in a dark, dark time. And I'm telling you, Venezuela has come through decades, decades of oppression and darkness. But the church network that is alive here was ready for this moment. I believe God was preparing them. And out of the suffering of this time, they are resolved. They will preach Jesus with abandon at this moment, because the church that survived the oppression, they know the only hope is Jesus. So at this point, when they look around and see people who've lost everything, they said, there's only one place to point to. We've experienced it. The only hope of Venezuela for the future is under the banner of Jesus. And they're bold. I mean, it gives me such encouragement. The gospel is moving. The church is actually, can I say, rejoicing? Not rejoicing in the suffering. The suffering is heartbreaking. God's heart breaks for the people here. But they're rejoicing because the door is open. Hearts are soft. It's moving forward. There was a pastor in a church we were just at last night. He lost his son and he lost his grandson. He ran out of the building as it came down. He went to the church and immediately started serving people. Like your own needs, pastor. Are you okay? He's like, I'm fine. My focus is on helping people so that they know that they're loved in Jesus' name. He lost members of his own family. He lost his whole building. But this is... it just feels very Pauline, right? You can take the things of this world. They're rubbish. Rust and moth will destroy them. My hope, my eternal hope is in the King of Kings and the Lord of Lords. He will never disappoint me. And he didn't leave us in the disaster. He's working through the disaster. And I think years and years from now, I will not be surprised if Venezuela looks back with a thriving, strong church, maybe even ascending church to the nations, and say, Venezuela, when did that happen? What happened? And he said, there was an earthquake in 2026 and it was travesty. But out of that travesty, God rose, God redeemed, God met us and empowered us. And since then, no holds barred. We're all for Jesus.
6: Wow. That is, thank you. And that pastor, I can't even imagine that his first thought after losing everything was to go serve. And it just made me think of Romans 5. You know, it says, we have peace with God through our Lord Jesus Christ, through whom we've gained access by this grace, which now we stand. We boast in the hope of the glory of God, not only so, but also glory in our sufferings. And you said that we rejoice in our sufferings, which is so countercultural, right? It says, because we know that suffering produces perseverance, perseverance, character, and character, hope. And this hope does not put us to shame, because God's love has been poured out into our hearts through the Holy Spirit who has given to us. And what you just shared, that testimony, I mean, they are living out the Bible. They are living out God's word. And again, this hope does not disappoint. Like John said, God was preparing the people of Venezuela. He has been preparing his church to be able to rise up in this moment to share the love of Jesus. And I keep thinking about how the people that John has met, they're thanking and praising God despite losing so much. It's convicting. And I've been asking myself, what would I be saying if I was in the same situation? Now let's go back to my conversation with Dr. Elliot Tenpenny. He has been a part of setting up emergency field hospitals in many different countries and many different types of disasters, but each one is unique. Elliot spoke about the challenges and provisions that he and his team have experienced. God has required them to step out in faith.
9: Where the epicenter is of the earthquake is a bit far away from where the most need is, and where the buildings were all knocked down. So where we're set up is between the airport and the main cities and where the epicenter of this thing actually took place.
6: What was your prayer like at the beginning of the response, and how has it changed? Or what needs are you seeing that you didn't anticipate?
9: Yeah, so my prayer at the beginning of all these, Christy, is the same thing, that we can get operational and started as fast as possible. This time, that prayer was answered. I mean, we were the first organization operational gear with the largest capacity that's coming. So that alone, that was an answered prayer. Some of the things that we didn't expect, there's been challenges. There's been challenges getting people and materials into country, but all in all, with what we have gotten, we've been doing great. One thing that I'll just share with you, for example, one of the things we haven't done before is we had some delays on landing staff in here, but the needs were huge. The needs were growing and people were showing up at the gate. Mm-hmm. We made the decision to open up the hospital with 20, 30 staff here to open things up and to do everything we could for the first 12 hours, just prayerfully and in faith, knowing that the rest of the staff would show up for the night shift that was to come.
6: Hmm.
9: We didn't have a plan. We did that, and we received two different patients. One of them was in a coma because of the lack of diabetes supplies and was probably going to die without that care. And, the planes landed. That was a huge answer to prayer. The planes landed, and folks came in just in the nick of time to continue that care in a night shift. And today, her breathing tube's been taken out, and she's awake and alert now, which is really awesome to see. It's a real victory for the staff here that they can latch on to. But that wouldn't have been possible if we didn't step out honestly in faith and say, I don't know how we're going to do it, but we're going to do it because the need is here and it's bearing down on us.
6: Hmm. Wow. I mean, that is the epitome of Bob Pierce's God Room principle, where when he founded Samaritan's Purse, it was God, I'm going to say yes and do things that I can't do on my own. I mean, we cannot get this done. You are going to have to move mountains, and he does. And I love that. And I love that you're sharing stories of, being willing. I think our teams are already fully surrendered, but to say yes to a shift, open the hospital without full capacity requires a lot of faith. And you share that one patient. And again, that gives encouragement, and hope to continue doing what you're doing because you guys are exhausted. You're weary. You're tired, but to see people come to health, and survive. Are there any more stories of patients that, again, they come in for a physical need, but they get so much more?
9: We have a number of local pastors that are here that are meeting with the patients, and that's actually started this morning. Mm-hmm. And that's from the church network that we've had here in Venezuela over the years. So tapping into that and using that in a new way to do chaplaincy work, to do the spiritual side of the ministry that we have to do. We've got patients who have had chronic challenges as far as broken bones or infections in their bones that have only become worse since the earthquake without medications and things. So our staff being able to treat them has been huge. We had one man initially who came in, his back was broken, actually a vertebra, and he had run out of his third story apartment onto a veranda that didn't happen to be there anymore. So running

0: entire tier three big hospital done. This is only the fourth or fifth time we've done it ever. And this is the fastest we've ever gotten operational, despite all of those other challenges. That's God's provision also. Mm-hmm. And I sort of see the hand of God in our opening, like I talked to you earlier, mm-hmm. but it was almost like people kept showing up and pushing us a little bit more, mm-hmm. a little bit more, mm-hmm. Patients with different needs. It was almost like God was goading us, honestly, that it's time to go. It's mm-hmm. time to go. It's okay. You don't have to wait until you're sure. You don't have to wait until you have mm-hmm. all your boxes checked. Let's step out and let's move forward, because now's the time. And when that was done, none of us were comfortable, but, you know, here we are, and he's come through for us.
1: I was so encouraged by both Elliot and John's stories. God truly is at work in Venezuela, and we have the chance to partner with them in prayer. As I reflect of what I heard from our staff on the ground, it brought to mind Romans 8. I want to read verses 22 through 26, which encouraged my heart, and it speaks into the hope that we have that we were talking about earlier. And I don't know about you, but sometimes I just get so overwhelmed by the suffering in the world, the wars, the natural disasters, and sometimes I don't have the right words to pray, but God knows. Let me read Romans 8. We know that the whole creation has been groaning, as in the pains of childbirth, right up until this present time. Not only so, but we ourselves, who have the first fruits of the Spirit, groan inwardly as we wait eagerly for our adoption to sonship, the redemption of our bodies. For in this hope we were saved. But hope that is seen is no hope at all. Who hopes for what they already have? But if we hope for what we do not yet have, we wait for it patiently. In the same way, the Spirit helps us in our weakness. We do not know what we ought to pray, but the Spirit Himself intercedes for us through wordless groans. And so I encourage you to pray. Pray for the people of Venezuela. Pray for our church partners that are boldly proclaiming the gospel in this difficult time. Pray for our teams on the ground that are working tirelessly to love their neighbor. And it is not in vain. Our prayers, it's so encouraging that the Holy Spirit Himself, He intercedes for us. And there are long days ahead, but I love that our team, and John said that the biggest prayer is that in the midst of busyness, providing the physical help, that they would not forget to speak the name of Jesus. They are there for the gospel, not for the projects. So let's join them in prayer. Thank you so much for listening this week. God bless you.

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1: I'm Doug, and for some of us who grew up with rather impatient parents, we really easily transfer that onto God, right? You know, the people I knew that were in my life were thin on patience, so God is. It's like he's tolerating us on some technicality. The better story, though, is one from Christ, who in the Bible just shows a father running towards his kids long before they say the right words. And even then, not letting us get the right words out necessarily. The mercy shows up before all of the hustle. Repentance is not some sort of a performance metric. What it really is you collapsing into the arms of Christ and finding they were already open.
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1: I'm thankful you're listening, and I hope the music's good for you. This is Doug Hanna. I think the tragic truth is that most of us are way harsher with ourselves than God is. And by the way, when we're that way with ourselves, we're far more likely to also be that with other people, just so you know. I mean, I've got experience with this, rehearsing the same mistakes and assuming that God's doing the exact same thing up in heaven. You get into the Bible, though, and it's a different story. You've got a God who keeps forgiving and keeps restoring and keeps moving towards sinners who've run out of excuses a long time ago. Bottom line, I think God is far better than we often assume.
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2: Y'all have prayed with me, stood by me. I listened to your music. Oddly enough, when I was praying yesterday, God brought to my mind, I held unforgiveness towards a couple of people. And through your word, your studies, your music, I finally came to that realization. I had to let these people go.

0: done.
1: KCBI.
2: Maybe it's not today, but there will be a time when you've become convinced you have hit the limit of God's mercy, and the cross of Christ insists that you have not.

0: KCBI.
1: It's the weirdest dynamic in Christianity. I've been a Christian for over 40 years, and I've seen this where all you will hear is grace, grace, grace. Jesus saves. You can't do it yourself. And then the second that someone says, that's amazing, I want in, I want to receive that, I believe that by faith, it immediately turns into, okay, now you've got to do all of your hard work on moral improvement. That's the name of the game now. It was grace to get you in, but now it's you. And this just isn't true. It doesn't mean we get morally worse. Of course it doesn't mean that. That's crazy. But it does mean the heart of God is rescuing people who can't improve themselves. And that's not just something that happens once when you get saved. It's something that you need to happen with God every single day of your life.

0: KCBI.
1: I'm Doug. 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Thank you. My lovely wife grew up strictly as a church girl. Same, you know, just baptized young, went to church right out of the hospital practically. Her whole life, she's been a church girl. Her whole life, she's been a Christian. She can't remember a time when she wasn't. And she doesn't have a dramatic story of a turnaround. And she's at times felt like that's not too impressive, or maybe even like low-key shame about that. Like, I don't have necessarily a story of how I once was lost and now I'm found. In terms of the way we think of that, we were all lost, but in terms of just that dramatic turnaround. But you know, you don't need that. The ordinary stuff, ordinary things we all go through, these are the places that Jesus loves to fill with his faithfulness.
2: I love that I can find truth.
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1: So we've been listening to KCBI for many years now, and I actually have both the teaching channel and the music channel programmed on my car. 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

0: KCBI.
1: This is Doug, and I do believe that a lot of Christians think that they've somehow disqualified themselves from joy. And what I mean by that, it's hard to like put it into the exact words so I can communicate to you what I'm trying to say here, but I think a lot of people believe that if they're not feeling joy at the moment, or if they just don't seem to be someone that they themselves would say are joyful, the reason is because God is withholding it, and the reason he's withholding it is because you have been inconsistent spiritually, to put it mildly. So first thing, joy is not really necessarily a feeling. It's just more of a state of mind. You're not basing your contentment on your circumstances. But also, it's not a prize for those who are so good at this. Joy is the overflow of realizing every day your sins and your weaknesses, they've been dealt with, finally, and forever, by a God who does not revoke his promises. I can't think of anything that would inspire joy more quickly than that.
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1: I love listening to KCBI, especially with my family, my son, who sings in the back and is just praising Jesus. The songs that are played on here and the lessons speak more to me and to my son more than anything. I just want to thank you so much for everything you said.

0: KCBI.
1: Okay, so maybe your week has been spent failing at even your own expectations, let alone God's. Well, hear this. Jesus did not come to rescue some imaginary perfect version of you. He came for the exact person you are today.

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1: My name is Doug Hanna, and I think at this point it's required by law that every once in a while I have to say it for the people in the back really loud, because there's always someone who misunderstands. You talk about grace too much, and the first thing they do is they come at you with, well, you're just trying to give people a license to sin. You just don't care how they live, and you think God doesn't either. So, again, no. Grace does not mean that God overlooks sin. Grace means that God addressed that sin at full cost to himself.

0: KCBI.
1: Aren't you glad that your story is not defined by the moment or moments or seasons you got it wrong? That's how God sees it. You might not have seen it that way, but it's true. The risen Christ has a lot to say about your future, that your past cannot veto, that you cannot veto. You can't tap out and go, nope, not me. That doesn't apply to me. Jesus doesn't let you do that. He redeemed you. He's going to work in people like me, maybe like you, who are painfully aware of their limits, because that's actually where his mercy shines the brightest.
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1: God just speaks through the music at just the right time. My mom had gone through heart surgery, and things got difficult in the midst of the surgery, so it took longer than it should have. But music, of course, gave me the strength to make it through that, and all throughout the time that I've been with her for the recovery. Thank y'all for your prayers. Thank you for the blessing that you all are.

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1: Sometimes the hardest part of following Jesus is just admitting you don't know everything, and this is okay. It means you're humble, and that clears some space for grace to land on in and do its thing.

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1: If I saw you in line waiting for coffee and I tapped your shoulder and I asked you this question, do you ever admit in your own mind and heart that you're afraid of disappointing God? That would be weird, but it's a fair question. Do you ever admit out loud how afraid you might be of disappointing God? I hope that that's not the case, but I know for a lot of us it so often is. So we go to the Bible, and it just keeps reminding you and me over and over that His mercy is not based on our performance, right? So what's it based on? His character. He has known our weaknesses before the foundations of the world, before we were created. In other words, way before us. And yet He still called you as a Christian His own.
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1: My name's Anna Maria, and I lost my husband going on 5 years ago, 43 years. I was lost, and I turned to the Christian radio station and started to become closer and closer to God. Last year, I was baptized. I am so grateful, and I'm grateful for your radio station.

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1: I'm not sure about you, but for me, when life speeds up, my prayers and my prayer life tend to slow down. So if that's you, a simple, Lord, help me, is so often the best, quickest doorway right back into praying.

0: KCBI.
1: Life crazy for you right now? I talk to everybody, and anytime I talk to them, I just go, hey, how's things? And they go, oh, it's good. It's really busy. It's really crazy. I just get the sense that that's always what we are in, and that's the way life is going right now. And maybe part of that for you is, you know, something of a pressure, a quiet pressure to make your life feel like it's got meaning every single day. You're doing something that, I don't know, we imagine that in 100 years, someone will remember me because I did this. You know, I don't know about that for you, but I do know this. No matter what you're doing as a believer, God is weaving purpose through your story. Even when you don't feel it or sense it, or when you look at it and go, well, that doesn't show much. God's the one who makes our ordinary days shine with so much value. So you don't have to manufacture it. He supplies it.

0: KCBI.
1: A shout out to all my fellow folks who have a sensitive conscience. And you might think, oh, it's, we all should have a sensitive conscience. We should all be careful. And you're not wrong, but it's also a bit of a challenge because then you start feeling guilty about things that you really ought not to feel guilty about. The test is if you had a friend coming to you and saying that they feel guilty about the thing that you're feeling bad about right now, what would you say to them? And more often than not, we would say, well, it's not that big of a deal. So point being here, if you've got some guilt and it seems to be keeping you from going in the direction you want to go, maybe keep this in mind. God, over and over again in the Bible, has worked through people who stumbled a lot. And a lot of them, it took them a long time to figure it out. Here you are going, okay, I've stumbled. That's the first place. 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
1: An idea for a prayer today or tonight. 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

0: KCBI. I am so glad you're listening. My name is Doug Hannah, and I'm grateful for you. And I'm wondering if you today have a fear, and the reason I'm wondering is because anytime I come at you with, hey, I'm wondering about something, you can be assured old Doug has been dealing with it himself. And so I'm wondering if you have a fear that slowing down means you're going to fall behind or miss out, or worse, let God down. None of that's true. When you take the time to slow down and maybe even just rest, if that's what's needed, which we all need that, that's a declaration that you're not the one holding the universe together. I know you know that, but sometimes we live like we don't believe that. No, in fact, the God who created the universe never once needed our frantic pace to begin with.
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1: I would just love to take a moment to praise God for my restoration and my marriage with my husband, Sean. He has overcome many addictions. I have overcome a lot of insecurities and stuff. He has just restored our marriage to a whole new level. 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
1: The little things you keep trusting God with today, you walk with him even though you're not so sure or you even really doubt it. That's the stuff that God works through quietly and shapes you the most in. So keep at it.

0: KCBI.
1: It's pretty awesome, I think, when maybe it's a celebrity or an athlete, someone who gets a chance. Let's pretend it's a football player. After the game, they put the, you know, a great game. They won the game, and reporter puts the mic in their face, and the first thing they do is they say, first, I want to give all glory and honor to Christ Jesus. Well, that's awesome. I think it would be really interesting and actually really cool if someone had a terrible game and was just, it didn't go so well, and that's the first thing they said. Because weakness is not a liability in God's kingdom. It's a place where his strength shows up in ways you couldn't make up on your own, and you couldn't get there by winning on your own. The point is, we don't have to pretend. Sometimes we don't win. It's awesome when we do, and praise God for that. Let's also keep praising him when we don't, because he's teaching us stuff in that. Sometimes he's teaching us the most in that. Actually, most of the time, that's how he's doing it.

0: KCBI.
1: I wonder if someone listening right now, maybe you, has been hoping for some sort of a sign that God still has his eye on you, that he's not forgotten you. And just, you know, remembering a verse certainly helps, but you're looking for a little more, maybe? I get it. So maybe I can be that. The good shepherd who left the 99 to go find the one, that ought to tell you something. He doesn't lose track of his sheep, and you're one of them. So you might feel pretty scattered and lost, and that's actually, you're the one he's looking for. He's going to move towards you with purpose and compassion. He hasn't forgotten you.
2: I love that I can find truth.
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1: The radio station has been such a great blessing in my life. I hear the wonderful stories about a recovered addict, what you're doing at the prisons. You are such a blessing in my life.

KCBI, we're Karen and Jeremy. Good morning and welcome to another weekend, which hopefully will have some time for you to relax. And as long as you're listening to KCBI, we'll definitely have some feel-good music.

0: Glad you're here. We're Karen and Jeremy on KCBI, and this is your morning motivator.
1: In James 4:7, the Bible says to submit yourselves before God and resist the devil, and he'll flee from you. It's a pretty straightforward passage, easy to understand. And I think sometimes I can be guilty of reading through something, understand it, but not look at some of the nuance. For example, if we drill down on that word flee from you, flee indicates a sudden and urgent departure from a place, usually because of danger or fear. Satan in the Bible is described as a roaring lion seeking whom he may devour. Isn't he supposed to be the scary one? He's certainly not to be underestimated, but James 4 says that when you submit to the Lord and resist Satan through the word of truth and the power of the Holy Spirit, the devil is the one that will flee, less like a roaring lion and more like a scaredy cat.
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1: My husband passed away 11 years ago, and I did not know what I was going to do or how I was going to raise my three grandchildren, but we never went without a roof over our head or food on our table. I'm 73 years old. I'm still able to work, so he's been with me every single second and every single moment, and your radio station has helped immensely.

0: We're glad you're here. We're your married morning team, Karen and Jeremy.
1: You hear stories every once in a while. I think you see it more so in the movies where somebody's walking along the beach and they find a message in the bottle. Mm-hmm. John was picking up trash along the Jersey Shore when he did find a bottle. He pried it open and inside was a handwritten note that said, "This bottle was set adrift on August 20th. My captors are transporting me to an island offshore in the Atlantic. Please notify my family that a band of ruthless sponge fishermen are forcing me to dive for them in shark-infested waters." Mm. He laughed out loud because he's like, yeah, clearly this has got to be written by a kid. And it was. He posted it to a Facebook group and social media did its job. And a woman reached out to him named Allison and said, "Hey, I recognize this letter. My sister and I actually wrote this in 1973.
0: Oh, wow.
1: Yeah, her sister was real creative and quirky, and she came up with the story, and Allison wrote it down for her, and they threw it out into the ocean. And sadly, her sister who wrote this, her name is Blair, she passed away almost 10 years ago. But she said just, you know, seeing this letter again kind of brought back all these wonderful memories of her sister. So John is actually going to mail the bottle and the letter. And she said it's just so funny because my sister was so confident that somebody would find this bottle. And I know if she were here today, she'd be saying, "I told you so." When

KCBI. You know, the unsung heroes of Christmas time might just very well be all the delivery drivers bringing the packages right to your front door. But in the summertime in Texas, the unsung hero is the HVAC technician. Round of applause.

0: KCBI, we're your married morning team, Karen and Jeremy.
1: All right, you've heard you're supposed to laugh with someone and not at them, right?
0: Of course.
1: I totally laughed at Jeremy the other day.
0: Oh.
1: We were driving home, and I have to explain, too, I tend to get a little nervous when I am riding in the car with other people. Mm-hmm. It's not uncommon for Jeremy to hear me gasp, you know, when there are brake lights a quarter mile away.
0: Not uncommon.
1: But the other day, I'm driving, and he's on his phone, and I think you looked up maybe at that moment, and we're braking, or I was braking.
0: We were getting ready to turn.
1: Yes.
0: I can tell you the intersection if you want to know.
1: And you were a little scared.
0: I was. You were exceeding what I thought was the maximum recommended turning speed that one should be turning at.
1: FYI, I don't even think I was going 25 miles per hour at this point.
0: It's 43.
1: That's what you think. But a moment later, I was braking again and again. You gasped and I started laughing so hard that I'm crying. And I thought, well, now we might get into an accident because I can hardly see the road.
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1: It can be hard to tell the regular ant mounds from the fire ant mounds. Yesterday, I pointed out one to Jeremy, and he said, that's not a fire ant mound. So he drug his foot through it.
0: Mm-hmm. It was a fire ant mound.

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1: Hi, my name is Nathan. I'm from Temple. I've been a KCBI listener for a few months now. As a new Christian coming into Christianity for the first time, everything was such a blur. But then after I started listening to KCBI, everything started to become clear and make more sense.

KCBI, the Bible describes Jesus as an indescribable gift from God. And for anyone who's tasted of his mercy and forgiveness, you know why.

0: Hey, we're your married morning team, Karen and Jeremy. Welcome in to KCBI.
1: It's when you lose everything that you realize what are the most important things in life. There's a Texas family. They were on vacation when they got a call. And just imagine this. You're on vacation somewhere beautiful, enjoying time with your family, and you get a call that your house caught on fire. And this is what happened to this family. And Amy, who is the mom, said when they got back, you know, they're kind of just searching through. Almost everything is destroyed. It is just rubble. But she said three things survived. Her son's Bible, which she said had a little bit of smoke damage, but other than that, it was okay. And so did her Bible and her husband's Bible.
0: Wow.
1: Yeah, she said, you know what? The important things stayed and the material things are gone, and it is just proof to me that God exists.
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1: I am a widowed single mom. KCBI, I enjoy being in the car because I know I can listen to your station and it always brings me something that I need, whether it's a word from God through the preaching and teaching or whether it's the worship in song. It is always exactly what I need.

0: KCBI, we're Karen and Jeremy, your married morning team.
1: Are there such things as good mistakes? I think there might be. This guy named Marcus is an Amazon delivery driver.
0: Mm-hmm.
1: And he was delivering a package to this guy named Steve. Steve was out in his driveway when Marcus pulled up. So Marcus hops off the truck, hands Steve the package. And all of a sudden, Steve threw up both arms, holding the package, gets this big smile on his face. And so Marcus just takes a few steps forward and gives him a big hug.
0: Uh-huh.
1: Because he's like, oh, man, my man. He's out here out giving free hugs, you know. Steve then says to Marcus, don't you need a picture of the delivery of this package? He's like, no, man, I'm good. So Marcus thought Steve was throwing his arms out to give him a big bro hug. And Steve thought, he needs a picture of this. I'm going to ham it up. And it turned out to be just...

0: KCBI.
1: Texas is just built different. You may not see a lot of them around, but they actually make sun visors for your air conditioner that won't block any air, but will give it shade. I mean, these are the kind of summers that if you're a family relocating from Minnesota, you would just turn the U-Haul around and say, nope, not going to do it.

0: Hey, thanks for hanging out today. We're Karen and Jeremy, KCBI.
1: If you leave something in your car during this heat, it is more than likely going to melt. Mm-hmm. I remember, Jeremy, you talked about when you were a kid, you had a Stretch Armstrong toy.
0: He melted in the car. I was so sad about that.
1: Well, there is another very popular toy right now, and it's actually doing something worse than melting. It is apparently exploding. And these are squishy toys. They're kind of similar, I think, to the Stretch Armstrong, except they're more like a silicone gel that's on the inside. And one mom said, like, my daughter left her toy in the car. She picked it up the next day, and it exploded because of the heat all over her. So that gel liquefied.
0: Yeah.
1: And then she got burns on her arms.
0: Yikes.
1: Because of it. And they said some kids have had up to, like, second-degree burns. So whatever you do, if your kids or grandkids have those toys, do not leave them in the car.
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0: addiction. 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
1: My daughter was in a very bad car accident. Her life was spared. And I know that was just God. But as a single person, I never feel alone because God ministers to me through the music and the teachings. 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

0: day.
1: KCBI, we're Karen and Jeremy. Did you grow up with your parents making sun tea out on the deck railing? Water, tea bags, and just let it sit in the sun? I gotta be honest, in Texas, sun tea could turn into sun coffee really quickly, couldn't it?

0: If you're new, welcome. We're Karen and Jeremy on KCBI.
1: Is there anything that you are extra about? Maybe something you go overboard when it comes to this thing. I can own this one thing, and I think I surprised Karen with it last night.
0: Mm-hmm.
1: It's auto repair. And here's what I mean. What I'll do is I'll put a squiggly marker mark on the part that's going to get replaced so that I know when I go pick it up, if I see that squiggly mark, they didn't actually fix the part they were supposed to fix.
0: Okay, here's two things about that. It is actually very smart.
1: Thank
0: I will
1: you.
0: Give you that. However, it really shows a lack of trust that people will do what they say they're going to do.
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1: I just wanted to say, really am thankful for KCBI. Been listening to you guys for probably about a year now. The mix of song and worship and teaching is just a wonderful mix. KCBI has been there for me and has impacted my life in a very positive way.

0: KCBI. The Bible says he who finds a wife finds a good thing. We're Karen and Jeremy, your married morning team. And today we're talking about what marriage advice has helped you, or now that you've been married for a minute, what advice might you give?
1: Producer Claire, how long have you and your husband Michael been married? 4 years?
2: Yes. Yeah, 4 years this summer.
1: And what would you say is the best piece of marriage advice you guys were given?
2: One of the ones we've really tried to bring in to our weekly routine is eating dinner together. That was something that someone recommended. You know, they're like, you don't get a ton of meals during the week, so really try and make dinner time conversation time and reconnection time. And so whether we're cooking or we just go get some fast food, we try and eat it together.
1: That's nice. I think one of the things Jeremy and I heard in our marriage counseling before we got married was, it's not wrong, it's just different.
0: That was good advice.
1: Yeah, and that's basically,
0: you don't know how different I have been throughout our marriage.
1: Your spouse may do something differently than the way that you would do it, but it doesn't make it wrong. It's just a different way of doing things.
0: Yeah, that's been a big help.

KCBI, you never have a time of year without laundry, but it does kind of seem like you have less in the summer when you're just washing t-shirts and shorts than it does later on in the year when you're washing jeans and sweaters and woolly socks.

0: Hey, we're Karen and Jeremy, your Married Morning Team at KCBI.
1: Summer is a big time for weddings, and it got us thinking about some of the best pieces of marriage advice that was given to us when we got married. And we want to know, what is that for you?
2: When we got married, I had everybody come in and write us on a little note, marriage advice. And a good friend wrote, always tell each other, you are right, dear. And my husband shortened that to an acronym, YARD. And we would say, you get a yard for that. And if he did something, you know, pretty wonderful, he'd say, do I get a yard for that? And it ended up being a really cute way that we would laugh because it gave you a chance to tell each other something really positive.
1: That's cute. I like that a lot. I'm going to remember that. Yard. I'm just going to say that to Jeremy. Yard.
0: And then I'll go out and mow. I'm not sure if that's going to confuse me or not.
2: You are right, dear.
3: I love that I can find truth.
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1: All right. 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
1: If you've been feeling this strange distance with God, I can relate. 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
1: Do you answer the door when somebody comes to your house that you don't know?
0: Never.
1: Okay, so I just found out that if somebody comes to your door and you don't know them, there are three questions that people who are burglars will typically use, or three phrases. They'll ask, like, is somebody there that you don't know? Like, is Michael there? Or they'll say, I've lost my dog. Mm-hmm. Or I'm with a moving company and I think I might be at the wrong address.
0: Well, we had somebody do that to us last week.
1: Yes.
0: They came to the door and said, hey, my cat got out.
1: I think that actually was a neighbor, though.
0: That was legitimate?
1: I think so.
0: Well, how am I supposed to tell the difference?
1: I don't know.
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1: You know, in my car, I listen to the great music provided by our Christian stations. I normally listen to another Christian station. I got in my car today, and you guys were on the radio. I don't recall that I've changed the station. I just thought that it was an opportunity, maybe divine intervention. I love what you're doing on the air. May God bless you, and you guys keep doing the great work you're doing, and I appreciate it.

0: KCBI. We're Kieran and Jeremy, your married morning team, and it's always fun to hang out with you. And in case you haven't noticed, it's kind of getting hot around here.
1: Mm-hmm. It's so hot, cows are giving evaporated milk. It's so hot. It's so hot. I bought a frozen pizza at the store, and by the time I got home, it was ready to eat.
0: Which is actually convenient.
1: I know. It's so hot, chickens are laying hard-boiled eggs.

0: WCBI, we're Karen and Jeremy, and you may have noticed it is hot outside.
1: Good morning, Linda. What's going on today?
2: Good morning. Well, you know how you can tell when it's really hot?
1: How's that?
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0: That's good. 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

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I don't know how y'all have stayed on the air for so long. 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

0: Brandon Lake on KCBI. I'm Donna Cruz. 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They'll have special cups that you have to use. You can't just go in there and grab any Slurpee cup. And people have said in years past that once you scan the app at checkout to get your free Slurpee, you sometimes get another coupon for another free Slurpee a couple of weeks later. And yes, the word free definitely perks up a lot of ears lately in this economy.
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1: I've been listening to you guys for many, many years. 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I feel like I know you personally because I listen to you so often. 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

Yeah, hopefully you have a few extra minutes to yourself this weekend. 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

0: Mercy Me on KCBI. Hi, good morning. I'm Donna Cruz. You know, there is something we can all do to make life better for ourselves, but also for the people around us. We can push back when it comes to complaining. There's a big difference between saying things like, wow, it's hot outside, or traffic is a mess today, and slipping into a mindset that says everything in my life is wrong and just messed up. One's describing the moment. The other one is shaping how we see everything. And when we say it to other people, it's shaping how they see us and maybe even themselves. Tracy Miles is with Proverbs 31 Ministries and said this: if negativity fills our thoughts, it doesn't just stay there. It eventually turns into constant complaining and a loss of joy. Think about what Paul said in Philippians 2. Do everything without complaining and arguing. He was talking about guarding our hearts and not letting frustration completely take over, because when that happens, even good things start to look like they're wrong. And I'll add this, because I've challenged myself before to go an entire day without complaining about anything, and it never happens on day one. But I have gone an hour, and then I've gone 2 hours, and then I've gone half of a day without complaining about anything at all. And maybe those kind of baby steps will help you too.
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0: Encouraging music and words of hope on KCBI. I'm Donna Cruz. It does take the sting out of what's coming up in the next few weeks. It's just back to school time. A lot of people are thinking about it. 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

0: 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Here's Look What You've Done.
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1: Hey, CBI, it's been such a blessing to me. 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I just want you to know that you've been encouraging and helped me through the day.

0: 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Hi, I'm Donna Cruz. We keep a fire extinguisher in the house, you know, just in case we ever have to put out a fire. A lot of pools keep a life preserver really close by in case someone falls in unexpectedly and they can't swim. But I feel like sometimes we forget to do this with our relationship with God. We are not guarding our heart and protecting ourselves with everything that we can. And I saw this and thought, yeah, this is really important. When you're thinking about the goodness of God, you're not letting complaints creep in. That's a great barrier.
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1: Hi, I'm Gary. I have listened to Christian radio, several different stations, for 20, 25 years. I really enjoy the station. The music is wonderful. It's uplifting. I also like to listen to some teaching shows like Dr. Jeremiah.

0: KCBI with Lauren Daigle. Hi, I'm Donna Cruz. You know how when people find out it's your birthday and then how old you are, sometimes they say things like, oh, you don't look a day over, you know, whatever age they want to pick. I kind of had that sentiment when I saw this, that last week the ebook turned 50. Michael Hart was an undergraduate at the University of Illinois, and he created the first ebook back on July 4th, 1971. He was using a Xerox Sigma V computer. I'm sure it was 100 times less powerful than the phone that we have in our pockets right now. But he typed out the Declaration of Independence. And then kind of by accident, the file was too big to send it to everyone. So he decided to upload it for anybody to download at their convenience. And there you have it, folks. The first ever ebook. And seriously, I didn't think they were a day over 20, let alone 50.
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A lot of our bands and artists on KCBI are putting the finishing touches on their Christmas touring plans. She will be on the road with Amy Grant and Michael W. Smith. Here's Cece Winans.

0: 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I'm Donna Cruz. 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

0: Bethel Music on KCBI. Hi, I'm Donna Cruz. When most of my kids were in middle school, I remember buying things like this recipe book from Rachel Ray. It was like 30-minute dinners because we didn't have like Siri or Alexa or anything like that to help us out. We had to use recipes to find ways to make dinner really fast because everybody had somewhere to be. And I was a real stickler for good nutrition. I would have been overwhelmed with guilt if there wasn't a well-rounded meal. But if this competition wasn't about pizza, I might have tried it. This guy nailed it. He's a manager at Domino's, and he is now the world's fastest pizza maker. And this had to be done right, not just slapped together, like, oh, all the ingredients are there. It had to look right so it could go out the door, and he did it. He assembled three large pizzas in just 31 seconds. And for those of us who can't even get the package of cheese open in 31 seconds, this guy sounds amazing. And I know if he can do more than pizza, there are a lot of busy mamas who would want to hire him.
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1: I spent about 25 years of my life being a drug addict. 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Life's good. I smile every day. Just want to give all the praise to God and thank y'all for y'all's music that gets me through every day.

Most of us don't know the joy of wrangling 7 kids to get to summer activities. She does, though. Francesca Battistelli now on KCBI. He knows my name.

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1: Y'all have prayed with me, stood by me. I listened to your music. Oddly enough, when I was praying yesterday, God brought to my mind, I held unforgiveness towards a couple of people. 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I had to let these people go.

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0: Vertical Worship on KCBI. Yes, I will. I'm Donna Cruz. It is so easy to get into the mindset that, you know, we want this close communion, this relationship with God, but there's that thing and there's that stuff and my life is just a mess. And when we start thinking that we have to have ourselves all cleaned up first before we can go to God, like we have to have the right words and the right attitude and everything figured out, that's when we get it really wrong. And this is all throughout scripture. God never asked his people to come to him pretending. David poured out his fears. Martha admitted she was frustrated. And Thomas doubted right out loud. And they weren't turned away because they were honest. They were actually met by a God who was faithful. God doesn't want our perfection. He wants our honesty. He already knows our hearts. So when we are so preoccupied with trying to pretend we have it all together or not wanting to face him at all because we know we don't have it together, we really miss out. We miss out. And the really beautiful thing about God's love is that he meets us where we are, not where we think we should be. And so the stinky stuff, the broken stuff, the cringy stuff, we don't have to hide any of it. A lot of times I feel like it's our honest prayers that become the place where God does his deepest work.
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0: Blessing Offer on KCBI. I'm Donna Cruz. I feel like we're all somewhere in between washing another load of pool towels and trying to track down the back to school list to make sure we get everything in time. But somewhere in the mix, people are looking even further down the line to the holiday season. This is going to be pretty exciting. Matt Maher and Jonathan Rumi, who plays Jesus in The Chosen, are teaming up for an Advent celebration at Carnegie Hall. They'll have Christmas music. They'll share some stories, some scripture, and they'll have a full orchestra. But this is one of the most exciting parts. There's going to be a 240-voice choir that'll be largely made up of average people. Now, that doesn't mean people like me who can't really sing can just slink right in and be a part of it. You do have to have experience singing with a choir and the ability to learn the music pretty quickly. And if that sounds like something you'd be up for, Matt Maher has the info on his touring page. And you can also go through True North Productions page to get in touch and find out how you can be a part of the choir.
1: I love that I can find truth.
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KCBI, hope you're having a great afternoon, a great weekend so far. 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All right, you can find that at kcbi.org. And if you know of anything going on where you live, you can let us know about it there too.

0: KCBI. How you doing? I'm Dave Moore. Afternoon. You know what today's date is, right? July 11th. 7-Eleven. Like the company 7-Eleven, which started here in Texas. Yeah, it goes all the way back to the 20s. There was a company called the Southland Ice Company, and an employee there had an idea. I've been doing a lot of reading. The employee said, why don't we sell like milk, bread, and eggs and stuff like that? And then that idea became a company called Totem, because you would tote bags around of stuff. And then that eventually became 7-Eleven. Started in Dallas, Texas, and now there's 85,000 stores around the world and based in Irving, Texas right now. But today, 7-Eleven, Free Slurpee Day, which is now 60 years old. Big anniversary today, but you can go around and get some free Slurpees. And I used to do this with my daughter, Emily, back in the day. We would drive around to as many 7-Elevens as possible and get as many free Slurpees as possible. You can do that with your kids or grandkids. You know, create some family memories.
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0: 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Hi, I'm Dave Moore with Desperation and Rescue. Rescue from loneliness, from not feeling connected to others. We are connected now more than ever as a society, right? So we've got our phones with us. We can call somebody around the world in a second. I can chat with my friend Dan and my friend Jen. They both live in the UK. I can call them right now or text them, although I don't know what time it is. But so many are starving for a real connection with people, like face-to-face. But they might feel a little awkward. They might feel like it's hard to meet new people. We are created for connection. Genesis 2:18. God said, "It is not good for the man to be alone. I will make him a helper suitable for him." Maybe you live next to somebody, your neighbors, and you don't even know them. They're complete strangers. And I've seen people talking about this online. How do you meet friends? How do you make friends with people? I don't know. There is a group. They meet on the Katy Trail in Dallas, Texas. They're called the Walk and Talk Social. Just people getting together, strangers, no name tags. It's, "Hi, how are you? My name is," and shaking hands and no phones or anything, getting to know people. And if an organization like that can do that, what about your church? Maybe this will be a good idea for your church. Maybe you can float this out there, huh? Want to get some more info? WalkTalkSocial.com.
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1: I would just love to take a moment to praise God for my restoration and my marriage with my husband, Sean. 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

Got some weekend reading for you. 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It's a devotional. It's called Refresh My Heart. 12 biblical prayers to strengthen your faith. And we'll send that to you. All you have to do is just go to kcbi.org and just fill out a little info. And that's it. We'll send you a link where you can download the ebook. Simple as that.

0: what you've done.
1: KCBI. How's it going? I'm Dave Moore. How's your electric bill been? I mean, it's been hot. The AC's been going nonstop, right? This past few days, 100. Like, we got over, yeah, at one point we were at 101. So when I say, hey, can you turn the air up? What does that mean for you?
2: That means I need to turn it so it's warmer.
1: Ah, see, when I say, hey, can you turn the air up? For me, that means, can you make it colder? Now, my wife, Heidi, will say, can you turn the air down? For her, she's trying to say, can you make it colder? Now, in my head, can you turn it up? Up means more. I want more, so I want it colder. Can you turn the air down? For me, that means less, so that means warmer for me. But some people say it one way, some people say it the other way. When I say, can you turn it up, what does that mean for you?
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1: My name's Anna Maria, and I lost my husband going on 5 years ago, 43 years. 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

0: KCBI, you doing okay? You doing okay in the heat? Now, my wife and I, when we moved from Arizona to Texas, and we're coming up on 2 years now, the day we moved, it was 119, 120.
1: Hey, Dave, it's Elizabeth.
0: Hey, Elizabeth, how you doing?
1: I'm doing good. Calling about the air conditioning?
0: Oh, yeah. So I say, hey, can you turn it up? I want it colder. But my wife says that means make it warmer.
1: Okay. There's two things you're asking for here.
0: Yeah.
1: You can either have it colder or you can have more air blowing.
0: Right.
1: It depends on how you ask for it.
0: Yeah, that's what I want more air blowing. So that's why I say, hey, can you turn it up?
1: Okay. Then you want it turned up, but that doesn't necessarily get you colder.
0: Okay.
1: It could be on 78 degrees, but if you get more air blowing, it's still not going to be colder.
0: Well, that's true. I don't know. I was thinking about it. I'm like, wait, hold on a second. What does that mean? And like some people say the way I say it. Some people say, hey, can you turn it down? Meaning, can you make it colder? It's confusing. Language is confusing.
1: It is.
0: Yeah.
1: It is.
0: Yeah.
1: English language is confusing. But then since I don't speak any other language, those are all confusing too.
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0: KCBI, how's it going? I'm Dave Moore. What do you have your AC set to at home? Because they say, and I've seen this before, they say you should, when you're home, you should have it set to 78. That's almost 80. And then when you're not at home, when you're at work, 80 to 85. What? These people are not from Texas who wrote this, right? Claire, what do you have it at home?
1: 67 while I'm sleeping and 71 when I go to work.
0: 67? Aren't you cold at night? That's freezing.
1: No, my goose down blanket helps with
0: it. All right.
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I got a song.

KCBI. Hey, I'm Dave Moore. You got kids? You got grandkids? Are they reading? I know it's summer. They want to have fun, but reading is fun, and you can help them make it fun. Teachers are seeing this now in test scores. They're seeing that kids just aren't reading like they used to, or not like reading at all. So how do we do this as parents, as grandparents? Well, Pizza Hut has that Read It or that Book It program where kids read and then they get pizza. Panda Express has something.

0: Barnes & Noble has a reading program. But teachers say the best way to do this, kind of fight this, the summer brain drain it's called, is start talking to your kids, your grandkids. What do you love? What are you really excited about? Grandpa, I'm really into horses. Okay, well, here's a whole bunch of books on horses. I'm really into cars. Okay, well, here's a library of books on cars. Find out what they love and get them books on that, and maybe they'll start reading for fun.
1: I love that I can find truth.
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KCBI, even if you feel like you've messed up one too many times and that's it, I'm going to be abandoned and just left out there. No, you know what? God is the God who stays. He's with you right now. And Matthew West, this is his song about this. If I

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1: God just speaks through the music at just the right time. My mom had gone through heart surgery, and things got difficult in the midst of the surgery, so it took longer than it should have. But music, of course, gave me the strength to make it through that, and all throughout the time that I've been with her for the recovery. Thank y'all for your prayers. Thank you for the blessing that you all are

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We have music that you're hearing right now. We do have teaching programs, too, and we have a whole teaching channel you can listen to, a whole other radio station. It's KCBI HD2. That's our all-teaching channel. When darkness

0: That's what he said. He said it was a blessing. KCBI, how are you? I'm Dave Moore. We can get these pop-up storms this time of year, right? And happened to me where I live back on Monday. I'm driving home from KCBI and I hear this boom, this loud crack of thunder and lightning, and all of a sudden wind out of nowhere and blink, blink, blink. Hail was hitting my car. Got a little dent on the top of my roof of my car, and wind like you wouldn't believe, and rain. I couldn't even see, but thankfully I made it home. And where I live in my community, I got this guy who drives around and he picks up the trash, and his name is, and I am not even kidding you, Willie Nelson. Not that Willie Nelson, but when everything passed, I went outside to make sure he was all right, because he was just hanging out in his truck. He wasn't going anywhere. I said, Willie, you okay? David, we got slammed with something, but it was a blessing. And I was like, what do you mean? He goes, let me tell you, where I live, I got this lady who lives next to me. She's got a million cats, and they're all outside, and I'm allergic to cats, and this time of year in summertime, it smells like cats, but all that rain, thank you, God's going to wash all that away. And David, God puts people in your life as a test sometimes, and I know by the time I get home, I'm not going to have to deal with her. She's not going to be outside. So sometimes, David, you got to see the humor and stuff. And I said, amen.
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1: My husband passed away 11 years ago, and I did not know what I was going to do or how I was going to raise my three grandchildren, but we've never went without a roof over our head or food on our table. I'm 73 years old. I'm still able to work. So he's been with me every single second and every single moment. 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
1: KCBI, tomorrow is Sunday, the day of rest. Hopefully you get some chance to have some peace this weekend. Peace be still. This is Hope Darst.

KCBI, if you need some prayer, we're here for you this weekend. And I posted the question up on our Facebook page, too. How can I pray for you this weekend? You can let me know there or the prayer center. 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

0: KCBI. Hey, I'm Dave Moore. All the rage right now, squishy toys. My coworker Miranda has one on her desk and it looks like a hunk of cheese. But I know I say all the rage. These things have been around forever. When I was a kid, we had them and they're like, these are stress toys and you're supposed to squeeze them. And the kids just like having something to play around with. And they're usually filled with a gel, right? But it's summertime and it is hot and kids have a tendency to leave things in cars like these squishy toys, and urgent cares and minute clinics are seeing kids walking in there with burns on them because the gel gets really hot. And inside of cars in the summertime when the sun's beating down, it gets really, really hot and these things can break open or even explode. So when you're driving your kids around this weekend or your grandkids, and if they have one of these toys, double check that they didn't leave it in the car, okay?
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1: I am a widowed single mom. 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It is always exactly what I need.